0: tracks that you've got recorded yet, or are you in the process of doing that?
1: Yeah, so I've been in the process of doing a lot of demos, and it kind of just keeps going on. I kind of need to get my butt in gear. But I've been writing a ton, particularly in the past year and a half or so. I went through a pretty devastating breakup, and out of that came all these songs. And so that being one of them, that just kind of being a somewhat hopeful song. I like to think it's hopeful. It's a little sad, but hopeful. Mm-hmm. The snow's still there, but springtime is coming. So I'm kind of working hard on that one. I have some folks, lovely folks, tracking on it. My friend Jake Smith in Dover, he supplied some drums. I just gave him a rough version of the song, and he came back with this beautiful drum track with all the instruments, just bam, right there. I'm like, wow, okay. I didn't give him any instructions. We jammed on it once or twice, and it was amazing. And then the other day, I had my friend Tom Yoder, wonderful fiddler and electric guitar player, acoustic guitar player. So I had him supply a little bit of fiddle on that one. So slowly but surely, I want to push that one out, but I might have to wait till next spring because just you want it to be a little more timely.
0: You talked about seasons and season. I think spring is supposed to be a hopeful season, you know, and then you get to fall and it's supposed to be the period of time when people start singing about death and darkness and that kind of thing. So
1: right. You're saying I need to get my song about death like up and running.
0: For fall.
1: I know. I got to start work on it now, which is hard to do when it's summer and it's beautiful out.
0: Right. You don't have to work on it at all.
1: I'm gonna work on it.
0: It's okay. Yeah.
1: I'll let you know when it's done.
0: And you can dedicate it to me.
1: I would love to.
0: That'd look kind of odd in the liner notes, you know. A song about death for King.
1: We'll debut it on the Day of the Dead. That'll be the debut.
0: This is the Folk Show, and we are visiting in the studio with Scott Herron. Scott plays many instruments, including the guitar and banjo. Anything else that you're dabbling in these days, Scott?
1: Well, I've had a fiddle for, it feels like it's 15 years, and I've just made almost no progress on it. When you take, once for a strings player, I didn't grow up playing any classical or anything like that. I just picked it up. I loved like Tommy Jarrell, these old time fiddlers that were scratchy, but they had heart. I'm like, oh, I can do that. And I can't really do that. You take away the frets and then I don't know. You put a bow, you replace the pick with a bow. It's a different instrument. So I've been trying that again for the past 15 years, but play mandolin, which is, it's kind of the fiddle's cousin. And fortunately they put frets on that one and you can use a pick. So they like to play a little bit of bluegrass mandolin from time to time. And pretty much, yeah, anything with strings. Yeah. And a harmonica, I will say. But
0: there you go.
1: Not well.
0: Scott Herron is in our studio here at NHPR for the Folk Show. How about playing another song, and then we'll come back and talk a little bit more about other projects that you're involved with.
1: Great. All right, well, I figure I'll play a little homemade song on this. This is a homemade banjo I made a couple of years ago.
0: Wow.
1: Just had a slab of walnut I put together and sliced up. Banjo came out.
0: The Scott Herron edition.
1: This one's called Banjo String.

0: That's banjo string from Scott Heron here on The Folk Show. And Scott also has some other projects in addition to being a singer, songwriter, solo performer. Anyway, Any Which Way band. Tell us about that band.
1: Yeah, the Any Which Way, it's mostly a trio. Sometimes it's a quartet, sometimes it's a quintet. It's kind of whatever I want it to be. It's been a long time since I've fronted my own band. So I was like, oh, I'm just going to do it. I'm just going to start booking shows. I just picked a name. I'm just going to book shows and then I'll ask questions later. So fortunately, I'm living in the seacoast and with plenty of ties to Concord and throughout New England, really. So, I just have folks I call on and I say, hey, can you do this gig? And they're like, sure. Unfortunately for them, I rarely give them details. I just say, hey, show up. And they don't ask questions. They just show up, which is, I'm very lucky. And especially with how talented some of these folks are. Just very lucky. So that's the Any Which Way. It's some folk. It's bluegrass. It's old time. It's blues. It's just fun, just a lot of acoustic string band music. So I'm kind of in the process of recording some material for that group. That last song, Banjo String, is one of those songs. It actually started as a song for a band called Little Wishbone. My friend Stephen Whitney Roy, they have an amazing band called the Old Hat String Band, and so a few years ago, we kind of joined forces and made an old-time string band together. So that song kind of came out of that, and so hopefully I'll get that recorded pretty soon.
0: There's a video with him in it, with Steve Roy in it, and then yeah. I also saw another video with or a picture with Tom Yoder playing the fiddle
1: exactly.
0: in the band. So you've got quite a few musicians to pick on over in the Seacoast area, don't you?
1: Just so lucky, and they're all just the dearest people. They're just so sweet. So I love playing with those folks. Yeah, Tom Yoder. Yeah, again, I had him over the other day to record a little fiddle. We also have this project together called the Space Dogs, which is a fun, just kind of rock and roll.
0: You plug it in a little bit.
1: We plug it in. Tom puts down the fiddle. He picks up an electric guitar, Telecaster, and I'm playing upright bass in that one.
0: Cecil Abel help you with that?
1: Yep. So our front man is Cecil Abels of the New England Bluegrass Band. And another name you might have heard, Dan Beller McKenna plays pedal steel and dobro.
0: Sure.
1: And then on drums, this guy's one of the most talented, particularly string players I know in the area, John Ross. We have him on drums. It kind of does a disservice. I'll go on record and say every time we do a gig with him, like, John, man, you can like outplay us on like any instrument, and you're playing the drums. That's not saying throwing no shade on drummers, but just John is an amazing strings player. So.
0: And then you've got Big Sweetie.
1: Oh yeah,
0: another plugged-in band, right?
1: Yeah. Yep. So I typically play acoustic guitar for that group. That's a quartet, and that's with one of my favorite dudes, Jake Davis, who just became a father. He's got a band called the Jake Davis and the Whiskey Stones, and so we've been playing together for years. And so finally, we're like, let's do something a little more official. And that the band doesn't play that often, but we try to get it together. And I just did a gig over in for the Kittery Land Trust. They have a lovely music series every other Thursday night. So Jake Davis and I kicked off their season last week, and it's called Under the Oak in Kittery, Maine.
0: Oh, yeah.
1: Yeah, that was a wonderful, wonderful little concert, so really fun to play with Jake for that one.
0: There is so much music going on in our area, and Scott Heron is contributing to it on the Seacoast especially. We're going to come back and talk a little bit more about the projects that Scott has on the calendar after a short break. This is The Folk Show at NHPR and now on Vermont Public.
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0: 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Scott is a multi-instrumentalist. He was talking to us a little earlier about playing mandolin. He plays guitar and a little bit of harmonica as well, and practicing the fiddle. Mm-hmm. And we're so lucky to have him stop by and tell us a little bit about what's going on with him and his projects, which are plentiful. Scott, when you started playing guitar or started playing banjo, which came first, the banjo or the guitar?
1: So I started playing guitar first. I fell in love with electric guitar, as any 12, 13-year-old does. I remember asking my folks for a very cheap Stratocaster guitar for Christmas, and then my brother got a drum set.
0: Oh, boy.
1: And actually, this might have been our birthday.
0: That was brave, yeah.
1: Yes, very brave.
0: Brave parents.
1: They sacrificed sanity for our enjoyment. But we had a blast, and we kind of grew up playing heavy metal music for a while. And it was just such a fun education into music. I kind of regret not delving. I always loved like classic rock, but I wish I was a little more versed in folk music. In bluegrass, so I kind of caught that a little later in life, but so that's kind of my love now, is all that folk and blues and Americana music.
0: And your roots in the Belmont, Massachusetts area, is that correct?
1: Oh yes, the Belmont, Massachusetts heavy metal scene, which consisted of my brother and I and our friend on lead vocals. Mm-hmm. So there was not a lot of heavy metal around there, but Massachusetts had a great metal scene, and I think it still does. But mm-hmm. I've been out it for so long.
0: So you went from jamming in the garage as an adolescent to diving into more traditional music and really kind of opening up your mind to all kinds of different music. Is that right?
1: Yeah, absolutely. Just with acoustic music, it just really opens things up. All of any folk music, we just find out how well connected all of that music is, you know, where bluegrass is sprouting from old country and old fiddle tunes, and as well as the blues, going back to that old blues on all those wonderful 78s, you know, and fortunately that's all there for us. It's wonderful.
0: Can you think of an artist that stands out that really opened your eyes in traditional music or blues music?
1: You know, I fell in love with the band, and it's just so easy to get to the band and then get to Bob Dylan and then get to the folk revival scene. Mm-hmm. So just kind of coming from rock and roll and hitting the band, it's like they're just kind of the tip of the iceberg. There's all this folk music underneath, and you know, they would do some traditionals. Like Ain't No More Cane and whatnot, so that they were well versed in that old blues music, and so they really opened up things for me, particularly with the folk rock thing.
0: What about country? I know one of your bands likes to dive into country a little bit. So, what artist is a staple on the band's playlist?
1: Oh boy, yeah. So that'd be the Space Dogs. You know, it's funny. I'm kind of seeing it as a music education. So I get to sit back there on the upright bass. And so we have our
0: lead. You didn't mention that instrument.
1: Oh, yeah, the upright bass. Okay. Yep, just the strings. Cecil Abels, he's from Mississippi. He's kind of got that countrified rock and roll thing going. So he's got the cred. And so I love following. And then Dan Beller McKenna's on the pedal steel.
0: Yeah.
1: And pretty much any, if you have a pedal steel and a Telecaster, you have to try hard not to make it sound like country music.
3: Sure, yeah.
1: So that's kind of my, you know, my education into that kind of country music.
0: Scott Heron's got some shows coming up. I want to make sure that we mention those shows. He's going to be doing one at the North River Music at Strawberry Shortcake Festival. Strawberry yes. Shortcake sounds really like a wonderful festival. It's happening on the 15th. He'll be there at 1 o'clock in Rye, New Hampshire. And that's a solo show, is that right?
1: So that's with a band called North River Music. Dan and Vicky Poland out of Rochester, New Hampshire.
0: Yet another project.
1: Yeah, they've been really lovely and invited me to play mandolin and a little bit of banjo with them.
0: And then a real legend in the southern or southwestern music scene, especially Towns Van Zandt. There's going to be a tribute, a celebration of Towns Van Zandt and more. Looking forward to hearing what the and more is. And that's in Portsmouth. You want to tell us about that show that's happening on July 18th at 7 o'clock in Portsmouth?
1: Absolutely. I met a guy through Dan Beller McKenna named Seth Warner. He's a Portland guy. He kind of masters this tribute concert thing. So he's been doing this kind of thing for a while, and I got lucky enough to get roped in. We did a Towns Van Zandt tribute for Towns' birthday back in, I want to say February, whenever Towns' birthday was. So we did that at the press room, and it was amazing. And again, kind of the same musicians, Tom Yoder, Dan Beller McKenna, we had Ann Holbrook and our buddy Nick Fanouf on bass. And so we did all towns, just all towns all the time. So this is going to be a little bit more kind of that Heartworm Highways thing, like do a little Guy Clark, a little John Prine as well. So that's going to be a wonderful show.
0: And where's that going to be? It's in Portsmouth, 7 o'clock on the 18th.
1: Yep. That's at the press room.
0: Oh, okay.
1: Yep.
0: Oh, fun. And then in Rochester on the 19th, boy, July is busy for you. You're going to be doing a show with those countrified folks, plugging it in a little bit with the Space Dogs at the mm-hmm. Governor's Inn. And that's at 5 o'clock on the 19th. The 24th, the Anyway Witch Band will be at Ossipee. And that is an 11 o'clock show on July 24th. And the Ossipee Festival. What else are you going to be doing at Ossipee?
1: Oh, I'm going to be enjoying myself.
0: Okay.
1: Ideally. Yeah, we have a 11 a.m. show set at Ossipee, but which is wonderful. So we'll be on the little stage, stage two. I've done that in the past, and it's just so fun. It's the only place, the only stage where there's shade. So people just pack underneath the tent. And they're there all day, and it's the best. But I think the Punch Brothers are playing mm-hmm. on the big stage later that day.
0: Yeah.
1: I need to see who else is on that festival.
0: There's a lot of folks on that at that festival, so I think you're going to have a good one. I think the Brothers Comatose are going to also
1: Brothers
0: be appearing.
1: Brothers Comatose, yep, that'll be a good show, yeah.
0: If you want to find out more, you can check out the Ossipee Valley website. We'll have that posted on our folk music and dance calendar after our program tonight. And one of my favorite things is sunflowers. I love sunflowers, and Lee has a sunflower festival. So you've got a couple shows over at the Sunflower Festival in Lee, New Hampshire. So tell us a little bit about what that looks like for you.
1: Yeah. That's a huge draw. People come from all over to see the sunflowers, and they set up a stage. You know, it's a very kind of passive thing. Folks sit down and enjoy the sunflowers, and plenty of vendors there. So there's going to be music all weekend for that. So I get to play. I'm doing a little solo set on, I think it's the 29th?
0: 26th, you're going to do a solo show
1: 26th,
0: at the Sunflower Festival.
1: Yep, and on August 2nd will be The Any Which Way, my band. So that'll be fun.
0: And then he heads off to Maine for a couple shows and back to New Hampshire and Dublin with the Anyway Witch Band at Del Rossi's Trattoria with a 6:30 show, and that's on August 15th. Now, we'll be posting these calendar things, but you can also visit Scott's website, take a look at his calendar and find out what else he's got going on. Certainly no shortage of Scott Heron opportunities with all these projects. Any Which Way, we've got Big Sweetie, we've got, what's the other one?
1: Space Dogs.
0: And then the other one.
1: There's North River Music. I do a few with them.
0: And then the other one, North River Music, and that's at the Strawberry Shortcake Festival. So Strawberry Shortcake, Sunflowers, lots of fun in the summertime.
1: Plenty of joy to go around there.
0: Good for you. So what do you do when you're not playing music?
1: Oh, man. Well, I'm a web designer and graphic designer. And I just do random things here and there. I'm trying to keep busy with music, which is great. Plenty of music opportunity.
0: Do you have time to do other things besides music?
1: I suppose I do. I probably have more time than most. As I mentioned earlier, I built my banjo. So a couple of years ago, I was trying to set up my shop and I wanted to kind of produce more banjos. I've done electric guitars and love to do acoustic guitars one day. But that's kind of something I want to do again, is set up my shop. And
0: have you made banjos for other people?
1: A little bit. Yeah, I've made a banjo neck, but I've made other instruments, electric instruments for folks, for friends. I just say, just pay for the materials and I'll make you an instrument.
0: What fun.
1: Yeah, it's a lot, just so many disciplines coming together. You're woodworking and a little metallurgy. It's fun. And then you get it to sing. You slap some strings on there and you tweak things and it's like, oh, it has a voice. It's alive.
0: When's the next album coming out for you?
1: Ooh. I would love to have a date on it, but it's in the works. That's all I know.
0: Okay.
1: I'll probably come out with singles first.
0: I think that's the way people are going these days.
1: I don't know what people do for music these days, but I figure, and for my sake, it's like if I just do one song here and there, that's easier than putting out an album. So I hope to put out an album soon at some point. But
0: Scott Heron is our guest in the studio here at the Folk Show. He's got a lot of projects going on, as you just heard. Visit Scott Heron's website, scottheron.com. Could you play one last tune for us, Scott?
1: Yes. Get this wrangled real quick.
0: And before I let you go, is there one thing that you want to make sure that folks know about Scott Heron?
1: Oh, boy. Just go to my website, scottheron.com. There's things about me.
0: Okay.
1: There's music. Yeah.
0: Okay.
1: If you like what you hear, you might hear some of it on my website. This is a song I wrote when I first moved to New Hampshire. I was kind of getting out of the Boston area and just a little jaded about things, and I wanted something a little more real, a little simpler as well. So I wrote this song. It's called Declaration.

leave the gambling men to drown in the bars. I can hear my dad as he used to say,

0: That was called Declaration from Scott Herron. Visit his website. It's scottherron.com. If you Google him, you're going to hit on Gil Scott Herron, but he's not that one.
1: The revolution will not be televised.
0: He is the one from Rochester currently and really on the Seacoast music scene. And lots of projects underway right now. And lots of shows. Visit his calendar on his website, scottherron.com. Thank you so much for coming in.
1: Thanks so much, Kate. This is wonderful.
0: Don't be a stranger.
1: Absolutely.
0: Hey, do you mind if we play some of these recordings on the folk show in the future?
1: Absolutely. Not at all. I would love that.
0: Okay.
1: Please do.
0: It's a deal. Thank you so much.
1: Thanks, Kate.
0: This is NHPR. And now Vermont Public.

0: with some help from heavy hitters Mary Chapin Carpenter, Patty Griffin, and Iris Dement. That's Eliza Gilkison from her album Land of Milk and Honey with a previously unrecorded Woody Guthrie song, Peace Call. Also in that set of music for Arthur, we heard Witch of the Westmoreland from Stan Rogers. This is The Folk Show at NHPR. So glad you are joining us this evening.
1: Hey, it's Delamay. It's Delamay. Okay, one, two, three.
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0: 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I'm Kate McNally. 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Here's Tish Hinojosa.

another daybreak. I'm walking home in the rug, just another sunrise. 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

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I'm closing up and going home. Just another evening. Catching.

0: bullshit.
1: Tuesday, July 14th is Woodrow Wilson Guthrie's birthday. 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Happy birthday, Woody Guthrie.

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0: That's Dana and Susan Robinson from the album Round My Door and What Would Woody Do? Before that, Woody Guthrie from This Land Is Your Land and Pastures of Plenty. Way back there, Jonathan Edwards, One Day Closer from the album with the same name, and Tish Hinojosa just before that. 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
0: 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Gray Fox Bluegrass Festival happening the 15th through the 19th at Walsh Farm in Oak Hill, New York. And that will feature Daryl Scott String Band.

and the Del McCurry Band. Also, the last year of performances for the Dry Branch Fire Squad. 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Here's Ani DeFranco as the folk show continues.

Ani DiFranco. And Deportee with Woody Guthrie's birthday on Tuesday. Happy birthday, Woody Guthrie. And you know who else has a birthday or had a birthday? Arlo Guthrie had a birthday on July 10th. He turned 79 years old. Happy birthday, Arlo.

Now that you've heard my story, I'll take another shot of booze. And if anyone here should ask you,

0: Born on July 10th, 1947, just turned 79, Arlo Guthrie from the album called In Times Like These, which featured the University of Kentucky Symphony Orchestra. Amazing version of St. James Infirmary. I'm Kate McNally, and you're tuned in to The Folk Show at NHPR and or Vermont Public.
1: Here's a story

0: That's Tim Grimm from his album Bones of Trees and a tune called Woody's Landlord Revisited. Also in that set of music, you know, you heard St. James Infirmary from Mr. Arlo Guthrie celebrating his 79th birthday, Ani DiFranco and Deportee way back there from the Woody Guthrie at 100 live at the Kennedy Center. I'm Kate McNally, and this is The Folk Show.
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0: 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I'd like to thank Scott Heron for stopping by our studio. 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Here's one now from Steve Goodman. We're heading into the baseball All-Star break.

Maybe you live on one of the lakes, maybe Lake Champlain or Lake Nipponesset, or maybe you're over on Lake Winnipesaukee, then you probably get Summer Folks by Struthers, Herman Stiles, and Tolman. Here's Lori McKenna. 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

0: Redwing Blackbird from David Francie and his Torn Screen Door album. I need to ask the folks from Outside In or Something Wild about the blackbirds that have the white on the wings. Are those just juvenile redwing blackbirds? I don't know, but I have plenty of those around. I've seen plenty of those around, but lots of redwing blackbirds in my yard lately. Garnet Rogers with Redwing from his album called Firefly. You heard the Be Good Tanyas and Lakes of Pontchartrain from their Blue Horse album. The Lakes of Pontchartrain, it's a folk ballad from the U.S. about a man who's given shelter by a Louisiana Creole woman. He falls in love with her, asks her to marry him, but she's already promised to a sailor and declines. It's named for and set on the shores of the major water bodies of the Pontchartrain Basin, the northern boundary of New Orleans. Also in that, that was by the Be Good Tanyas, and also in that set of music, you heard Fireflies from Laurie McKenna and her Pieces of Me album. Summer Folks way back there from the Greengate Collection. That was Al Struthers, Ralph Herman, Deanna Stiles, and Harvey Tolman. I'm Kate McNally, and this is NHPR.
1: Hello, I'm Nikki Beatty. Join me for this week's Arts Hour from the BBC. With Queen of Pop Madonna talking dance, Hollywood actor Olivia Wilde, Chinese-born American author Kan Wen Shu, Australian choreographer Meryl Tankard, the Indian artist Bharti Kher, Sudanese singer Sulaf, and Italian director Francesco Sosai. That's all in the Arts Hour from the BBC.
0: The BBC Arts Hour is coming up at 10 o'clock on NHPR. Glad you could join us this evening. Hey, if you want to get in touch and maybe request some music, you can do that by sending a note in the mail. 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And that address for you is NHPR, 2 Pillsbury Street, Concord, New Hampshire, 03301. 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

0: David Mallett from the album Midnight on the Water, a live recording of that tune. Also in that set of music before David Mallett, well, we heard, let's see, what did we hear? I'm sorry about that. We heard, there we go, there it is, When the Big Bad Books Go Boo. That's Tom Paxton and Kathy Fink and Marcy Marks, or way back there, Bennett and Perkins, Hurricane Claire, and you heard Cry, Cry, Cry with By Way of Sorrow. Thank you so much for joining me. Let's do it again next Sunday. What do you say? This is The Folk Show.
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0: It's time to thank our volunteers, Jim, Roger, and Jack, for helping us keep it all together here at The Folk Show. 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
4: With me, Nikki Beatty, the shape-shifting queen of pop, Madonna, talks about her relationship with dance.
5: Well, that's how I started. I was a dancer. So

0: dancing's in my DNA, and the first music I made was dance music. I like the connection I have with people, dancing with people, whether I'm on the stage or on the dance floor. 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
1: Australian choreographer and dancer Meryl Tankard on reviving a Pina Bausch dance piece with the original dancers, and Chinese-born American author Kan Wen Chu on her satirical debut novel, Boring Asian Female. Also on the show, Hollywood actor Olivia Wilde on her latest film, The Invite, Indian artist Bharti Kher on fellow artist and countrywoman Mrinalini Mukherjee, music from Sudanese singer Sulaf, and my conversation with Italian director Francesco Sosai. All that and more coming up on The Arts Hour.
2: BBC News with Neil Nunes. Authorities in the Thai capital Bangkok have begun an investigation into what caused a huge fire to rip through a bar, killing at least 27 people. 63 others were injured, 22 of them critically. From Bangkok, here's Jonathan Head.
3: Eyewitnesses say the fire started near the stage in the popular drinking and live music venue and spread quickly, cutting power and filling the room with smoke. Onlookers posted videos of intense jets of flame roaring out of the exits and panicked customers running outside, some with their clothes on fire. The blaze was quickly extinguished by firefighters, who discovered the bodies of most of the victims in a bathroom where they had apparently sought shelter. The local authorities have promised a thorough investigation, but this is not the first time such an incident has occurred. 4 years ago, another fire in a bar in a town south of Bangkok killed 22 people. And in 2009, 66 people died in a nightclub fire in the capital.
2: The U.S. military has launched a fresh wave of strikes against Iran. U.S. Central Command said the operation sought to degrade Iran's ability to attack commercial ships transiting the Strait of Hormuz. Iranian media say explosions have been heard in parts of Peshawar and Hormozgan provinces in the south of the country. Here's our correspondent, Nick Johnson.
4: The ceasefire, as it was signed in that memorandum of understanding, seems to be getting fragile by the day, not only as the intensity of the strikes stepped up, but also we've heard from U.S. Central Command that the number of targets, the number of munitions they've been used has been ratcheting up as well.
2: A study says more than 2,700 people died from heat-related causes in England and Wales during heat waves in May and June. Researchers said human-induced climate change was a major contributor to that number. Our medical editor Fergus Walsh says the figures show the danger posed to health by extreme heat.
5: In the first heat wave, when a new UK record high temperature for May of 35.1 Celsius was set, researchers believe 550 people died due to heat-related causes. The highest June temperature on record of 37.7 Celsius was set in the second prolonged period of searing heat, during which they put the death toll at 2,200.
2: Two firefighting planes have been rushed to the Paris region to tackle a large wildfire south of the city as France suffers through its third heat wave this year. Officials describe the blaze in the sprawling Fontainebleau forest as virulent and of exceptional scale. Within hours, it had spread across hundreds of acres. This is the latest world news from the BBC. The US Senator and former Majority Leader Mitch McConnell has given more details about his condition, which has landed him in hospital for the past month. The 84-year-old said he had suffered a fall, leaving him unconscious, and caught mild pneumonia while receiving treatment. He said he wouldn't be able to return to the Senate floor as yet. The South Korean Navy says it's recovered the body of a sailor who went missing at sea near the maritime border with North Korea. Earlier, Seoul had requested rare assistance from the North in the search. The sailor disappeared from a vessel on Sunday and was believed to have drifted into North Korean waters. The British government has announced what it describes as a record investment to strengthen policing and security for Jewish communities across England and Wales. It says more than $330 million will be invested over 3 years. This follows several anti-Semitic attacks in the UK in recent months. Guy Lambert reports.
6: Sir Keir Starmer says the rise in anti-Semitism is, in his words, a test of our values. He says today's funding will help Jewish communities live and celebrate their faith free from fear. A project which saw plainclothes police used to identify suspicious behaviour in the wake of recent attacks will now continue. More than 500 extra officers will be deployed mainly in London and Greater Manchester, alongside increased patrols at synagogues, schools and community centres. There'll also be funding for seven other forces with significant Jewish communities, including Northumbria and West Midlands.
2: Archaeologists have uncovered a 3,000-year-old tomb in Luxor in southern Egypt. It consists of an open courtyard leading to a chapel and burial chambers. The Dutch team also discovered well-preserved items, including a mud brick bench designed to hold a burial monument. BBC News.
1: Hello and welcome to the Arts Hour from the BBC World Service. I'm Nikki Baddy, bringing you a star-studded lineup of guests and some cultural companionship with the best global arts and culture conversation from across the BBC and beyond. Coming up, the shape-shifting queen of pop, Madonna, talks about her relationship with dance. Australian dancer and choreographer Meryl Tankard on reviving a 1978 Pina Bausch dance piece with the original dancers. And Chinese-born American author Kan Wen Shu on her satirical debut novel, Boring Asian Female. Also on the show, Hollywood actor Olivia Wilde on her latest film, The Invite, which she also directed, and Indian artist Bharti Kher on fellow artist and countrywoman Mrinalini Mukherjee. We have music from Sudanese singer Sulaf. And that's not all. My guests on today's Arts Hour are the Italian director Francesco Sosai. We'll be talking about his film, The Last One for the Road, later in the show. And we welcome back as our cultural critic this week, the mighty Bidisha. Bidisha, before we go any further, what cultural highlight would you like to recommend to the world?
7: There is a contemporary Chinese family romantic drama called Dear You, which has done amazingly well both internationally and at home in China. It's all in the Chaoshan dialect, and it's about a modern day couple who are looking into their grandmother's love affair, which was conducted mainly via letters. And so they go back through the generations, and the grandmother's husband moved away to elsewhere in East and Southeast Asia. So it's prompted a great big dialogue within China all about identity and about migration. And it's also very soft-hearted and lovely and heartwarming.
1: Where can we see this?
7: You can find it on digital platforms maybe in about 2 months' time.
1: Excellent. Something to look forward to. Thank you, Bidisha. We begin with confessions. Mine is that I am a huge Madonna fan and Madonna watcher. Hers is Confessions 2, her new album. As a mistress of transformation, Madonna has been personally shape-shifting and reinventing her sound for decades. Confessions 2 is her 15th studio album, and it's a sequel to her 2005 album Confessions on a Dance Floor, which gave us the hit Sorry, Hung Up, Get Together and Jump. The British producer Stuart Price was her collaborator on both albums. When the BBC's Graham Norton met Madonna to talk about Confessions 2, he asked her why dance floors are so important to her.
8: Come on, meet me on the dance floor. Come here, baby, I can give you much more tonight.
9: Well, that's how I started. I was a dancer. So dancing's in my DNA, and the first music I made was dance music. I like the connection I have with people, dancing with people, whether I'm on the stage or on the dance floor. It just creates community, and sometimes relationships.
10: So when did you discover the community of a dance floor?
9: When I was in Michigan, my ballet teacher, who was the first gay man that I met, he told me I have to go to this club called Menjo's. It's in Detroit. He's like, I have to show you something. It's going to blow your mind. I'm like, okay. And so I walked into this club and the doors opened and there were these two beautiful men without their shirts on, wearing roller skates and bow ties and shorts. And they had a drink on a tray. And I was like, wow, we're not in Kansas anymore. And that was my first dance floor experience, where everybody was so free and girls were dancing with girls and boys were dancing with boys. And some people were just whirling around by themselves. I was like, wow, this is so amazing. Everybody's so free. Cut to my song, I Feel So Free. I feel a tremendous sense of freedom when I'm dancing.
11: I feel so free.
10: So this, the I Feel Free, what came first? The phrase, I Feel Free? Was it the spoken word bit?
9: Spoken words.
10: Do you just start speaking?
9: I love to speak with music in the background. I don't know, something happens. I'm the voice in your ear. I'm talking to you, I'm inviting you, I'm singing to you, I'm seducing you, I'm inviting you.
11: Thanks for coming. Sometimes I like to just hide in the shadows.
9: To not only join me, but also to be free.
11: Create a new persona.
9: You know, to let yourself go, to not think, not intellectualize. It's weird. The ideas come when I don't try too hard.
10: In the music, you talk about that idea of hitting the dance floor and being free and finding a new persona and anonymity and stuff.
9: Mm-hmm.
10: Like, can you ever do that? Can you ever have that feeling again?
9: You know where I can have it? It sounds like a total contradiction, is on stage, because there's so many people that I just kind of tune everybody out, and then something takes over. Everybody get up and
10: dance. I know there's a track on the album called Danceteria. There will be people who don't know what Danceteria was. Back then, when you were in the clubs in New York, so how do you describe it to those people?
9: The Mecca of music and dance. And fashion. Let's not forget fashion.
10: In Manhattan?
9: Yeah. 27th Street. It was this incredible convergence of musicians and painters and writers and directors. There will never be another time like that. I just think that happened in that particular way because the only way you could meet people is to go out. If you were an artist and you lived downtown, you had to go on the street and call people on the payphone, and then you had to take the subway and wait in a long line. That's ritual, you know? That's important because it builds community and connection.
11: Off the train, 4, 5, 6, walk to the club.
9: And when I would go to Danceteria, everybody had cool outfits and everybody had cool hair. Everybody was cool. I wasn't cool. All my clothes that I had, like my ballet, because I was a dancer, so I just took all my dance clothes and reinvented it. So hunger was the best sauce.
10: Now, I never thought I'd be sitting in a bar talking to Madonna about football, but your little daughters, they're big into football.
9: Yeah.
10: And you are playing the World Cup final.
9: That's crazy.
10: Yeah. Did you do that to promote the album or so your daughters would get tickets to the World Cup final?
9: Actually, neither. I'm just a really big football fan and it's always been my dream to...
10: Really?
9: Yeah. So I've been bugging and like harassing my manager for over a year about it.
10: And what are you going to give them? Like some new stuff, some old stuff?
9: I'm not going to tell you. You just want to know everything. Like, spoiler alert. You'll find out when you get there.
1: Madonna, and I have been listening to Confessions 2 on repeat, and I love it. Critic and cultural commentator Vidisha, what do you think?
7: I completely agree. It's a fantastic album. It was very clever for her to call it Confessions 2. It's very on Madonna, because she always looks forward.
1: What does Madonna mean to you, though, in your lifetime?
7: She is a beacon of charisma, strength, talent, ambition. I think her skills as a musician and a producer are always under-talked. She is a brilliant pop star. She's a great songwriter and lyricist. And she always signified independence to me. She has never been overshadowed by any man or any woman in her private life or in her work life. And the fact that she has carved out a multi-decade career and just survived in a world and an industry which are so changeable and so brutal. And I really love her muscles.
1: Yeah, exactly. Her muscles are amazing. 67 years old and thriving with a hit album. And of course, she is a gay icon and she has done a lot for gay communities across the world, hasn't she?
7: Everything I've heard about her from other artists and activists is that she has an enormous amount of solidarity. She will support, she will collaborate, she will put her money where her mouth is. She does AIDS fundraisers and she has done that since before it was fashionable to do that.
1: Yeah.
7: Because she lost so many friends and colleagues and collaborators during the HIV AIDS era in the 1980s in New York.
1: Favourite tracks on the album. May I start with Danceteria?
7: Danceteria is amazing, and I also love the lead single, I Feel So Free. That was her way of getting back in touch with her audiences and saying, join my club night and let's enjoy this album together.
1: Okay, then I also really love the fact that she's worked with a couple of Colombian rappers over the last few years. So Maluma on the track Medellin on Madame X. And on this one, it's Fade on Read My Lips. I think she's clever. She talks to that huge market who loves songs in Spanish. And what do you think of the track she did with her daughter, Lourdes Leon?
7: I thought it was an amazing example of how Madonna can be completely mainstream and absolutely intimate at the same time. So this is a woman that we think we know everything about. We talk about her daughter, Lourdes. We speculate about their relationship. She's spoken in interviews about how her daughter oftentimes resented that sheer amount of fame.
1: Yeah.
7: And now they're in the studio together. And Lourdes is not untalented.
1: No, she
7: isn't. As we hear from this track, she's got a beautiful voice. And now they're talking about their personal relationship. And we're all listening to it.
1: Thank you very much, Fidisha. You're listening to The Arts Hour from the BBC World Service. We continue the liberation and love of dance with Meryl Tankard now, the Australian dancer, choreographer and filmmaker who began her career at the Australian Ballet in Sydney and became the principal dancer with the legendary German choreographer Pina Bausch's company, Tanztheater Wuppertal, between 1978 and 1984. Meryl Tankard has now created a work called Echoes of 78, bringing together nine of the original dancers from Pina Bausch's 1978 piece Kontaktov. They reprise their performance against a film backdrop of the original production, and these dancers are now in their 60s and 70s. The BBC's Tom Sutcliffe asked Meryl Tankard about creating this new version of Bausch's rather long work.
12: It's actually a half. We're doing about half. So I've found these amazing videotapes from Rolf Bortzig, her partner and designer. No one has ever seen this footage. I don't think Pina even saw it.
13: And these are projected in your production, yeah. Echoes of 78, projected at huge scale,
12: yeah,
13: behind the dancers who, as it were, we're watching both on film and now 48 years later.
12: Yeah, so people have said it's like watching time and you never can see time. So we synchronize at times with ourselves. And they had never seen themselves either. Like, we didn't have photographs like you do now. We'd had only ever seen a few black and white photographs of ourselves. So I think they were quite chuffed at how they looked. They looked beautiful.
13: And what about just the physical business of doing it? I mean, after that first performance where you all came back together, there must have been aches and pains that were...
12: It's the stilettos too, because the women, we used to wear, like, you know, 4 or 5 inch stilettos. And Joe and I, oh yes, we're going to do that. And they got lower and lower and lower and lower. But it's the stilettos that were the biggest challenge. But the interesting thing was all these people have the piece. It's all in their body. So it's like there's all these little files in your body that you've opened up again.
13: And what made Pina Bausch's work so distinctive?
12: She totally transformed theatre, dance, inspired everybody. I think for me, she choreographed vulnerability. And it was all these little, you know, insecurities that we have within us that she actually showed on the stage. And that's what people could relate to. So people who didn't know anything about dance were incredibly moved, you know. And we looked at the audience, you know, we would stand there and really eyeball the audience. And I think that was also really confronting for people.
13: Because it was shocking at the beginning, wasn't it, in 1975?
12: I joined in 78 and people were still banging doors and leaving. It was a tradition on the opening night of a new work, they would hold the door and then slam it really, really loudly and, you know, swear as they went out. And it was quite fun. I mean, one performance, people had come in a bus and they'd been given oranges from Amsterdam and they threw the oranges at us on the stage, which was quite dangerous.
1: Meryl Tankard on Pina Bausch. Fidisha is our critic today. What's your relationship with Pina Bausch's dance production?
7: She is one of the icons of contemporary choreography. Her work is full of substance, has narrative elements, and she's talking about universal experiences, love, death, hatred, the family, the ambiguity that can exist within personal relationships. She has an amazing eye for dancers and a great way of working with costumiers and scenographers so that you really are indeed watching dance theatre.
1: You really are. And the first time I saw a Pina Bausch production, I was quite surprised at the variety of bodies that were on the stage. All incredible.
7: It's very interesting you say that, because my opinion is the opposite.
1: Oh.
7: I think that she casts very diversely, but that often there's a uniformity
1: in the body.
7: In the body and also in the vibe. So a recent performance I saw in London had this very similar casting. So all of the dancers had very long hair and beautiful silk dresses, and they were moving in such a way that it was as if she was talking about, this is what all women are like and this is what all women's relationships are like. Even though they were different visually,
1: yes,
7: they had the same energy.
1: Yes,
7: that's very confronting. And it made you think about gender and gender politics and power and all of this stuff. It's mythic. It's something that we've all been through.
1: And that muscle memory that Meryl mentioned, you are an athlete, a runner, you lift weights. Do you experience an actual muscle memory, or do you understand the creative muscle memory as well?
7: Both of those things are true and real. Physical muscle memory is really extraordinary because your body is always plastic. It's always in a form of transformation. And thanks to thousands of years of evolution, it always wants to get better. So if you have been a great runner beforehand and you slowly take it up again, you will improve exponentially faster than someone who's going from a literal standing start who never exercised before, because your body remembers what it was like at its peak. Mm. And that's why we shouldn't give up. You can start and transform at any time, at any age. And talking about dancers who are in their 60s and 70s, it doesn't sound that old to me.
1: Fidisha, thank you. You're listening to The Answer from the BBC World Service. The Chinese-born American writer Kan Wenxu moved to the USA when she was 2 years old and grew up in mainly white areas of North and South Dakota and Idaho. At 18, she gave a TEDx talk titled "I'm Not Your Asian Stereotype," which has been viewed over 3 million times. 10 years later, a graduate from Columbia University, she now lives in New York City and recently published her debut novel, a suspense thriller with themes of ambition, failure, identity, and obsession, centered on university student Elizabeth Zhang. The BBC's Anita Rani asked Kan Wenxu why she chose to call it Boring Asian Female.
14: No, you know, I didn't begin with the title, but after writing, I was like, that's the crux of the book, right? Because it's like, Boring Asian Female, that is how other people perceive Elizabeth. And by making that the title, you're subverting that in a way that I think is really interesting.
15: And the main protagonist of this story, Elizabeth Zhang. Tell us about Elizabeth.
14: So Elizabeth is someone who has worked hard her entire life, kind of has a chip on her shoulder because she always felt like she was underrecognized or ignored growing up in these places where everyone was different from her. And then when she gets into Columbia, she has this one dream, which is to go to Harvard Law School. And she works so hard to get in, and then she finds out that she didn't get in. And actually someone else in her year who she sees as vastly inferior to herself does get in. And she starts spiraling and becoming obsessed with this rival of her own making, Laura. And she just kind of does some really unhinged stuff after that.
15: Mm. She, as you mentioned, goes to Columbia.
14: Mm-hmm.
15: You also attended Columbia.
14: Yes, I did.
15: And she, I mean, there's so many little things that I want to pick up on. One of them is how she observes the other students there who are from more privileged backgrounds. How much does that fuel her ambition, her obsession?
14: For sure. I mean, I think that she feels like she traded in one type of inferiority for another. So there's one line I think in the book that's like, when I was in high school, I wasn't cool because I wasn't white. But then when I was in college, I wasn't cool because I wasn't rich.
15: Yeah.
14: So, I think that, you know, when I went to Columbia, I also was someone who, you know, I hadn't traveled a lot. Like, I just hadn't been around people who were from these extravagantly privileged backgrounds. And they had a certain way of moving in the world that I just wasn't used to, this kind of blind confidence almost. Mm. And I think that's also why I set the novel at Columbia. Obviously, it being my debut novel, I wanted to write about something that I felt familiar with, but also I wanted to really observe all of these different dynamics at play and all of these different people who go to a school like this.
15: She talks about percentiles a lot in terms of how smart and hot people are. Mm-hmm. For example, she's in the 70th percentile for attractiveness. But even then, that's within the context of being Asian, mm-hmm. not within the context of women generally. Mm-hmm. And the 99th percentile academically. Explain more.
14: Yeah, well, I always thought percentiles was really interesting because, you know, when you're growing up, you're always being judged by some kind of percentile, whether implicitly or explicitly. When you try to go to college in the United States, you have to take the SAT. And the first thing that you see next to your score is what percentile you're in. And then when you're applying to college, you have acceptance rates. And that in itself is also a percentile. Are you in the top 5 or 10 percentile of the applicants that year? So, you know, I wanted to really write a character who took the percentiles extremely to heart in that she wants to essentially game the system. And the first step to gaming that system is just understanding where she currently stands and what metrics she's being judged on.
15: So how much pressure is she under?
14: Yeah, I mean, I think that anyone who maybe comes from an immigrant household knows that there is an expectation to create a better life for yourself than your parents did, to basically do better. And it, I think, mirrors some of my own experience where, you know, I felt a lot of pressure to do materially better than my parents. But one area of growth that I felt for myself is sometimes doing better doesn't just mean materially better. Mm-hmm. Sometimes it means living the life that you want for yourself. Because ultimately, money is a means to happiness, right? So why not just skip directly to the happiness rather than changing the means to the end?
15: And have you tried to explain that to Asian parents? Has anyone had that? Kan Wen Shu. Vidisha is our cultural critic in the Arts House studio today. What resonated with you from what we just heard Kan Wen saying?
16: What she's talking about is a very odd combination of a racial cliche with a weird compliment baked into it. So she's specifically referring to the idea of the model minority in America regarding the East Asian population. So the model minority myth is very clever, very competent, extremely highly educated, strict parents, goal-orientated, gets to the top of industries like tech and finance and STEM and engineering and all the rest of it. But the flip side is the boring Asian female, which is the title of her novel. Identical, not interesting, no personality. So those are racial insults which are tied to weird racial compliments. In England, it's a bit different because the East Asian population is relatively small, and so that sense of cliche and identity hasn't concretized in a very
1: well. We've got it with our people, as in Indians, Pakistanis, Bangladeshis, and Sri Lankans.
16: My whole argument is that we should own our positive stereotypes
1: and refuse the others.
16: Yes, simply refuse the others and kick back against them. But if someone wants to tell me I'm naturally intelligent and goal orientated and good with money, I'm going to own that, even if it's not true.
1: Vidisha, thank you. That's it for part one of the show, but don't go away. Still to come, actor and director Olivia Wilde on her latest film, The Invite. And I'll be talking to Italian director Francesco Sosai. The Arts Hour's back after this.
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1: Still to come on the Arts Hour with me, Nikki Beatty, Hollywood actor Olivia Wilde on her latest film, The Invite, which she also directed, Indian artist Bharti Kher on fellow artist and countrywoman, the late Mrinalini Mukherjee. Music comes from Sudanese singer Sulaf, and my conversation with Italian director Francesco Sosai. All that and more still to come on the Arts Hour.
2: BBC News with Neil Nunes. Authorities in Bangkok have begun an investigation into what caused a huge fire to rip through a bar in the city, killing at least 27 people. 63 others were injured. 22 are in a critical condition. Oil prices have opened the week higher after several days of tit-for-tat attacks between the US and Iran and conflicting claims about the Strait of Hormuz being closed. The main crude prices are up around 3%, while stock markets have dipped in Asia. A study says more than 2,700 people died from heat-related causes in England and Wales during heat waves in May and June. Researchers say heightened temperatures caused by human-induced climate change were a major contributor. Two firefighting planes have been rushed to the Paris region to tackle a large wildfire south of the city as France suffers through its third heat wave this year. Officials describe the blaze as virulent. The office of the late U.S. Senator Lindsey Graham has said he died of an aortic dissection caused by cardiovascular disease. The sudden death of the 71-year-old was announced on Sunday. The South Korean Navy says it's recovered the body of a sailor who went missing at sea near the maritime border with North Korea. Earlier, Seoul had requested rare assistance from the North in the search. The British government has announced what it describes as a record investment to strengthen policing and security for Jewish communities across England and Wales. It says more than $330 million will be invested over the next 3 years. In tennis, Jannik Sinner has successfully defended his men's singles title at Wimbledon. The Italian beat Germany's Alexander Zverev to take the fifth Grand Slam of his career. BBC News.
1: Welcome back to the Arts Hour on the BBC World Service with me, Nikki Beatty. And if you've only just joined us, here's what you missed in the first half of the show. The Queen of Pop, Madonna, on her latest album and her relationship with dance. Australian choreographer and dancer Meryl Tankard. And Chinese-born American writer Kan Wen Shu. Coming up, my conversation with the Italian filmmaker Francesco Sosai about his film The Last One for the Road. We hear about the late, great Indian artist Mrinalini Mukherjee. There's music from Sudanese singer Sulaf, and Badisha is still with me in the studio as our cultural critic today. First then, the film The Invite is a satire on American middle-class married life, starring Seth Rogen, Penelope Cruz, Edward Norton, and Olivia Wilde. Olivia Wilde is also the director. With their marriage already on thin ice, failed musician Joe and his wife Angela, Seth Rogen and Olivia Wilde, invite their stylish neighbours, therapist Pina and ex-firefighter Hawk, played by Penelope Cruz and Edward Norton, to dinner, ostensibly to apologise for the building noise they'd had to suffer as the couple renovated their apartment. What transpires is an evening of very adult conversation and comedic embarrassment between the uptight couple Joe and Angela and the liberals Pina and Hawk.
19: There's something I've been wanting to talk to you about.
20: We also have something we wanted to talk to you about.
21: You can ring my
20: bell. We feel a very strong connection with you guys.
22: That is so nice. Thank you.
19: Yeah.
22: I'll say thank you, Joe.
19: Thank you. Very flattering. Just to be clear, you, her, and me.
20: Yes.
19: Me too.
20: Yes, also you.
23: You can ring the bell anytime.
1: The film feels a bit like a theatre piece, which is no coincidence, as Olivia Wilde told the BBC's Nick Grimshaw.
0: It was a play, it was a Spanish play, written and directed by a guy named Sesque. He then turned that into a film, which was a great independent Spanish film called The People Upstairs. That's a film that Edward and I both saw and loved. That then was adapted into several different languages, different countries, South Korea, Poland, France, Italy, Germany? Probably Germany.
3: Antarctica.
0: Antarctica, of course. And then Rashida Jones and Will McCormick wrote the English language version, and that's the script I got. And it is a deceptively simple premise. You think, okay, a dinner party, four people in a room, sweet little chamber piece. And then it obviously had the potential to be something that would punch you in the gut and make you laugh hard at yourself, which is what we all need. And so then we gathered the greatest actors of all time, Edward, Penelope, and Seth, and we got into a room and we tore this script apart and made it our own with Rashida and Will, just like just kind of chewing on it, and we made it something very personal and specific. And then we shot the film in order on 35 millimeter, and it was a dream come true in every single way.
3: Yeah. Olivia, you direct the movie, but did you see the house or the apartment as another character?
0: For sure. Yeah, it is, because it had to tell such a big part of the story. It is a place that the Seth Rogen's character has grown up in this flat, but can't afford it. So he's got this shame. You know, he never would be able to have this for his own family, but he's inherited it. So it's kind of like an expensive flat that's decorated with inexpensive things, like young people who haven't quite grown up all the way. And they feel very insecure about having people over for dinner. So having Penelope and Edward's character come in the door is kind of terrifying for my character, because it just feels very revealing.
3: Yeah, and your character as well, like, you know, she's conscious and, she's an interior designer, so that's a choice as well.
0: She gave up her, a career to have a kid and to take care of this house, and it's actually Edward's character is the first person to make her feel like maybe she is an artist. And that kind of sparks a whole thing in her.
3: Yeah. I've got to talk to you about the music in it as well, because the music, the score is done by Devontae Hines, who we love. How did you land on working with Dev? Because the music in it, it's not like, it doesn't sound like Blood Orange. So was it about his music that made you want to get him involved?
0: I love Dev's work in film, and I also know he's a cellist, and I had really loved watching him play the cello, and I was so inspired by him, and I knew this film needed a score that would have this kind of disproportionately dramatic tone, you know, like the juxtaposition of dramatic strings with this kind of seemingly, you know, domestic situation that's just not very high stakes, and yet internally it feels very high stakes. And I asked Dev if he was interested in it. He happens to be the biggest film nerd any of us know, and he read it and he was immediately on to something really brilliant. It's very much like another character in the film. It's kind of a Greek chorus.
3: Yeah. Was there anything that you guys really learned from this? Because it is about everyday conversations and everyday relationships and how we talk to each other. And
0: yeah, I really learned from this character and from these people that the importance of autonomy within a relationship, that you have to maintain your whole self. You can't blame someone else for your unhappiness. You can't, resent someone for your own misery. It's your responsibility. And these characters are really struggling with that. They've kind of fallen into the rhythm of just blaming their unhappiness on each other, which is not really fair.
1: Olivia Wilde talking about The Invite, which I thoroughly enjoyed and laughed along with, and Penelope Cruz rocks blonde hair. Adisha, what did you think of the film?
16: Completely agree on all counts. It was exactly what I expected, a sort of closed box chamber piece, very bourgeois, very much about sex and love and relationships and marriage. It's not consequential beyond the four walls of the set. And yet, if it's done well, you get the chance to see four actors really enjoying themselves. If it's well scripted, all of those little comedic beats are in there. And there's a sense of its own silliness. So there's a very loud score, which is really right to the fore. And so whenever something awkward happens, the score comes in and says, this is awkward, isn't it?
1: Yeah. How did the storyline about the neighbours having an adventurous love life work for you?
16: It was very interesting because the film is extremely on the nose.
15: Yeah.
16: So you've got Olivia Wilde's character and Seth Rogen, and they're wearing these drab clothes, grey, blue. Their apartment is sort of tasteful, but a little cluttered and a bit try-hard. You know, she gets together a little cheese board.
15: A little charcuterie.
16: They're trying, it's like they're trying to live as if their character's in a magazine. And then along come Ed and Penelope, and they're relaxed, and they're wearing dark clothes, wearing leather and cashmere, and so their natural cool butts up against the original couple's natural uncoolness. So it's extremely broad brush. And of course you expect a little bit of flirting. Ed Norton's character has got that slimy latte dad sort of vibe. He's always leaning in a little bit too close. And when Olivia Wilde's character is saying boring things, he's like, uh-huh, uh-huh, as if it's so interesting. And you just know he's going to make a pass at her at some point. So you know from the beginning that the script is going to go there.
15: Yeah.
16: And you have to like that sort of film, which I did.
15: Well, the film succeeds as this sort of awkward and funny look at the American middle class and their bedroom habits. But does it translate universally, do you think?
16: I think class and the bourgeoisie cut through everything. So there's a version of that couple in every culture in the world. I'm absolutely sure of it.
15: How does The Invite compare to other chamber piece or dinner party films, do you think?
16: It's on the more frivolous end of the spectrum. It can be done in a very, very politicized way. For example, Guess Who's Coming to Dinner is a really famous film, which is actually about race.
15: Race, yeah.
16: Dinner for Schmucks, the French film, is also about sort of class and aging and gender. There's a film called The Basement starring Willem Dafoe. That's also about race.
15: Mm. Thank you so much, Padisha. You're listening to The Arts Hour from the BBC World Service. Italian filmmaker Francesco Sosa's latest film, The Last One for the Road, premiered at the Cannes Film Festival and is a gently offbeat road movie and buddy story that follows two aging drinking companions. When I say aging, they look like they're in their 50s, and a shy young architecture student who unexpectedly joins them on a wandering journey through the bars and back roads of northeast in Italy. The two roguish middle-aged men are Carlo Bianchi and Doriano, Carlo and Dori, who once worked for a crook named Genio, stealing sunglasses to sell them on, a lucrative business until Genio left for Argentina to avoid prison. There's a vague mission in the film for the men to pick Genio up at the airport as he returns to Italy after 20 years, because they think that he hid some cash and might lead them to it. Francesco, first of all, tell me, what inspired this story? Was it something personal?
4: So actually, 10 years ago, I met an architecture student in Venice. A sort of friendship blossomed, and I always found it very interesting, his charisma, his persona, and I wanted to explore more the perspective of an architecture student coming from southern Italy, and coming to Venice to study. So I wanted to have like a sort of his alien gaze to my own region, let's say. And we were writing, and more stories sort of lean into the main story. And so we ended up with this sort of plot, the one you told right now.
15: The film feels like a road movie, but it is also a journey through different life choices, for example, with the young character quietly watching these two older men. Why does that dynamic interest you, the age difference and wisdom versus naivety, perhaps?
4: It interests me because I have the feeling that in our age, there is a huge polarization between generations. Like each generation is stuck inside its own age and ideas, and there's very seldom a sort of exchange between generation. Mm. I wanted to activate the sort of this communication, yeah.
15: So Giulio, the architecture student, is played by Filippo Scotti, the lead from Paolo Sorrentino's The Hand of God, and your two older actors. I'm just wondering how you cast them and what you were looking for.
4: Me and my co-writer, so we have a rule, we don't write thinking about actors.
15: Okay.
4: Because we don't want, if you write thinking about an actor, you end up writing what you know he or she can do. And you don't have enough surprises for them.
15: Mm.
4: What we do, we're very precise. We try to write voices. of the characters, listen, feeling of their voices. And then basically I go around and I look for this, I search for these voices somehow. And when I found a voice that interests me, then I start to cast.
1: So these two older men, they exist on the margins. I mean, they could be men who've been overlooked in life. They could be drifters or searchers. What is it about that aspect of life that fascinates you?
4: What fascinates me is that in Italy, after the 2008 economic crisis, there was a huge shift in the paradigm of economy. And there are people who were simply left out of development. And this interests me a lot because they're sort of stuck in time. They have a life that is a balance between accepting that the world that they grew up in doesn't exist anymore, but at the same time, they're sort of stuck in a limbo, in a twilight world where they don't have they don't fit in anymore. They don't have a role in society. And for me as a filmmaker, this is a nice way to go into the story.
1: And one of the things that I noticed is that the film is driven by observation and not explanation. So, for example, the financial crisis that you've just talked about in 2008 is hinted at, but it's not signposted. And I just wondered, how have you learned to trust silence rather than exposition?
4: So for me, it's very simple. I try to write movies as if the camera was not there, you know? So the camera comes after, and the dialogues and the story and the relationship should feel like in real life. And in real life, there is not often explanation. So you sort of bump into stories and into dialogue, and you as a listener, you have to complete with the context. You have to provide a context to the dialogue you hear around. And that's what we try to do.
1: Your protagonists, Carlo and Dori, spend quite a lot of the film drinking before getting back onto the road. And that could be seen as troubling behavior. So why were you asking your audience, me, to sit with that discomfort?
4: I don't see discomfort as a bad thing by watching a movie. Also, I like to be in discomfort when I watch a movie.
1: Yeah, me too. But then, yeah,
4: because it put me off balance. And yeah. So maybe I find myself more open. And this is also what happens to Giulio. He would never jump in a car with these two guys, but it happens. And so that's what I like. Also, for me, alcohol in the film is not just... for me, it's very similar to what happens in Stalker by Tarkovsky, that they need to be drunk in order to know the map of the area. That's how I also see it. The alcohol is between realistic and not realistic in the film.
1: You're talking about Tarkovsky's Stalker, is that what you were saying? Yeah. How did you balance, though, the need we have to see those characters as simpatico or lovable? Or did you just not feel we needed that?
4: For me, it's more like when you observe someone, at the beginning, you tend to judge this person.
1: Yeah.
4: But when you spend a great deal of time with someone, you see their homes, their lives, their families. For me, everyone is holy then somehow. I lose myself in the observation of lives.
1: The women in the film are not main characters. And in fact, a couple of them exist off screen. An ex-wife, a sex worker. Why did you take that decision?
4: Because I wanted to explore masculinity and what it means now. And so I had this radical choice of portraying women as very far away. They sort of isolate themselves from women. And for me, it was a way to isolate my two characters and explore their behavior between men.
1: And talking about your region, the bars, the roads, the villages of that Veneto region become more than just locations in the film. They feel like they're emotional landscapes. So what were you hoping that those places would say to us? I mean, it's an Italy perhaps that we don't often see on screen.
4: Yeah, I think it's for a non-Italian audience. It's very interesting to see this side of Italy because it's not what we as Italian tend to show outside Italy. So I think in my film there is a lack of picturesque location, more of a raw depiction of the landscape, which is, by the way, where most of Italian people live. We don't live all in
1: Rome, like, or Milan or Venice.
4: Yeah, exactly. And even Venice in the film, which is in the film, it's not the Venice of the tourist that you always maybe see.
1: Exactly.
4: Also because it's with my film, I didn't want to sell anything. I didn't have to sell a place. I wanted a realistic and honest portrait of Italian landscape now.
1: Well, when audiences leave the cinema after seeing the last one for the road, what conversation do you hope that they're going to have about their own lives?
4: I think the film speaks about sort of chronic nostalgia you can have about your past lives and what happened and what didn't happen in your life. But I wanted to make a film with a sort of a bright ending.
1: Yeah.
4: So I hope that the film helps people to move on from nostalgia.
1: Francesco Sorsai, thank you so very much. You're listening to The Arts Hour from the BBC World Service. The late Indian artist Mrinalini Mukherjee was a modernist sculptor who over four decades until her death in 2015 made monumental works using dyed and woven hemp fibre, an unconventional material for sculpting, as well as bronzes, ceramics, drawings and watercolours. Recently, a selection of her art was exhibited in the UK, and her close friend and fellow artist Bharti Kher told the BBC about her first encounters with Mrinalini and her work.
5: I came to India in 1993, and I think I met Dilu that year. She was such a character. Mrinalini, we, all her friends called her Dilu. She was quite a force. I think in a time when experiments in modernism, specifically in India, were really of the hour, of the moment, I think that her sort of radical dialogue that she had between fine arts and craft, between the local traditions of and Indian temple sculpture, that was really important. She kind of elevated weaving, knotting, you know, things like tying. And all these sort of techniques were kind of relegated in some ways to the margins. But Dilu, as a person, she was reservedly unapologetic about her work. She really knew what she was doing. Whether people were listening or watching her didn't really matter. She was very courageous in the way that she worked. Material was never the message. It was just something that took her where she needed to go. And she was really aware that the materials that she used carried both cultural and political and gender histories, as well as this idea of her own female force. I mean, to talk about things like the yaksha, the yatras and all of that, 5,000-year-old civilization at that time, when it was a bit perhaps too raw, when India was like marching towards a sort of modernist, towards modernism. But, you know, her work was deeply poetic. Form was really important. For me, it was just the physicality of her materials, the way that she was so fluid with form. For me, it resonates with my own explorations of the body that I've been doing for the past 30 years or so.
1: Bharti Kher talking about Mrinalini Mukherjee and her work. And Bharti's own work, incidentally, is on display at the Tate Modern in London and at the Vancouver Art Gallery. And she's married to one of my favourite contemporary Indian artists, Subodh Gupta. But Badisha is our cultural critic today. Badisha, tell me how you respond to Mrinalini Mukherjee's work.
6: She's such an extraordinary artist because she had interests and talents in all different forms of artistic expression. You actually mentioned the favourite of my works by her, these monolithic and yet strangely earthy and organic forms, which she created by knotting up hemp and using natural fibres and natural materials to create something that is tantric, alien, monolithic, industrial, and yet friendly and full of personality all at the same time.
1: What a brilliant description.
6: And she uses earthy colours, which are relatively rare in sculpture. Mustard yellow.
1: And a sort of earthy red.
6: Yes, earthy red, terracotta tones.
1: Yes.
6: But she always eluded the eye, and it's taken a long time for her to be seen as an artist who has created a body of work which is worthy to be toured nationally and internationally. And this is part of the international art world finally engaging and re-engaging with South Asian visual art, which to me is one of India in particular, but the entire region generally, is greatest exports and greatest source of innovation and growth.
1: Thank you, Badisha. Finally, on today's Arts Hour, Sudanese singer and oud player Soulaf, whose music draws on the rich heritage of her home country. Now based in France, Soulaf's sounds are a blend of traditional Nubian rhythms and Sufi poetry, combined with electronic soundscapes. Here she is with the BBC's Keris Matthews, who asked her what kind of music she listened to growing up.
8: Different kind of music, like oriental music and music from desert also a lot, and Sudanese music, and yeah.
11: And when you say music from desert, do you mean the kind of like a real linear kind of rhythmic slow kind of music?
8: I mean, for example, Mauritanian songs, or songs from Mali, or songs from like Tuareg song,
11: Which brings you to your association with Tanari Wen.
8: Exactly,
11: How was that tour?
8: It was super amazing. It was a great experience for me because I was a big fan for them since ever. And my dream was just to attend a show for them. So touring with them and being

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1: Spiritual and except one song, the first song of the album, and this one is Nada, and it's a spiritual song. It speaks about when the light came, like his journey from when he found himself spiritually, if you can say.

The music of Sulaf. And that's it for this week's Arts Hour. Thank you for your ears, and thank you to both my guests, Francesco Sosai and Vidisha. For now, from me, Nikki Badey, studio managers Duncan Hannant and Steve Greenwood, and producers Nikki Paxman and Kieran Birmingham, see you next week.

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12: Welcome to the newsroom. I'm Charlotte Gallagher. We're at the scene of a fatal bar fire in the Thai capital, Bangkok.
13: You can see the windows that were smashed by the heat. There's a terrible smell burning here, of burnt furniture, burnt plastic.
12: Also, more US strikes on Iran as both countries make different claims about the Strait of Hormuz.
14: The two sides are in a state of controlled escalation, a sort of game of chicken, if you will. But there's real risk that it can become uncontrolled escalation.
12: We'll hear about the Chinese man accused of being Mexico's fentanyl king. And as a T-Rex skeleton is auctioned off, scientists say too many dinosaurs are ending up in private collections.
15: People are buying dinosaur specimens on the private market, and particularly auctions, for tens of millions of dollars. And

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1: A seat at the table.
2: Maybe I can say it's different to the extent that we can talk about implementation of the policies, or let me actually say the law that we have. For us, we apply the proportional representation. It is enshrined in the Electoral Act, where we have seats that are reserved for women on the proportional seats. We have a zebra model. We have 80 constituencies. Those are open for everybody. But 40 seats in Parliament, those are given to political parties to give a male, female, male, female, male, female, such that ultimately there are women that can come into Parliament. But the challenge that we have about that is the fact that political parties mostly are led by men, and they are led by men because women don't necessarily lead political parties. We do have some, but they are very few. Like the culture, tradition says normally men lead and women they follow within the political party. So that translates to the numbers that we get into Parliament, because that proportional model of 40 seats, normally men put themselves first. It would be different if a political party put a woman first, because some of the political parties, they have really small numbers that use up the proportional representation.
3: Lesotho's deputy speaker there speaking to Focus on Africa's Nkechi Obona. This is Newsday.
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13: Hello, you're with Newsday on the BBC World Service with Anne Soy in Nairobi and Rob Young in London. Thank you for joining us.
3: The authorities in Bangkok, Thailand, have begun investigations into what caused a huge fire to rip through a bar in the city, killing at least 27 people. We'll speak to a reporter at the scene in the Thai capital.
13: The United States has launched fresh strikes across Iran as both sides make contradictory statements about whether the Strait of Hormuz is open to shipping. We'll speak to retired US Army intelligence officer.
3: And President Volodymyr Zelensky of Ukraine is joining dozens of world leaders in Paris today to talk about what he tangibly hopes to achieve. We'll speak to an MP from the Ukrainian Leaders Party. That's after the latest world news.
14: BBC News with Neil Nunes. Thai officials have begun an investigation into an explosive fire which tore through a bar in Bangkok, killing at least 27 people. Dozens more were injured, many critically. Several victims were found in the toilets where they had apparently sought refuge, others near a fire escape, which authorities said may have been blocked. Our Southeast Asia correspondent Jonathan Head, who is at the scene, was asked what we know about the victims.
15: This is not a tourist area. I'd be very surprised if there are any tourists inside. There may not have been any foreigners. This is very much a local scene. You can presume that most of them were young. Beyond that, because we haven't had the identities of those who died published yet, and there are still people missing. Large numbers of people are not accounted for, so it's very early days as to working out who was inside there. But you can probably assume it was mostly younger Thais.
14: Oil prices have opened the week higher after several days of tit-for-tat attacks between the US and Iran. The main crude prices are up around 3%, while Asian stock markets fell. Tehran says the fighting has rendered recent diplomatic efforts futile. From Jerusalem, Barbara Platasha.
1: The battle over control of the

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1: So I always think of Cake Picnic as a moment to make magic in a world that needs it. 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
3: Hello, you're with Newsday on the BBC World Service with Anne Soy in Nairobi and Rob Young in London. Thanks for joining us.
2: The authorities in Bangkok, the capital of Thailand, have begun an investigation into what caused a huge fire to rip through a bar in the city, killing at least 27 people. We'll speak to a reporter who's been at the scene in the Thai capital.
3: The United States has launched another round of strikes across Iran. Iran claims to have fired missiles at several Gulf nations. And America and Iran are making contradictory statements about the state of the Strait of Hormuz. The escalating conflict has also pushed up the price of oil.
2: Research suggests that almost 3,000 people died in England and Wales from the effects of the first two heat waves to strike Britain this year. We'll have that and more after the latest bulletin of World News.
15: BBC News with Emily Thomas. Dozens of people remain missing after a fire tore through a bar in the Thai capital, Bangkok, killing at least 27 people. Relatives have been gathering to collect the bodies of loved ones. Others are appealing for information about the missing. Several victims were found in the bar's toilets where they'd sought refuge. Jonathan Head is at the scene.
16: The focus of the investigators will be not just how the fire started, but why it spread so quickly, why people became trapped so quickly, whether the exits were functioning properly, whether they were illuminated. There's a lot for the investigators to find out. We've seen disasters like this before in Thailand. Every time Thai officials promise a change in safety standards, when you look at the standards that are written down for places like this, the regulations are usually pretty good. The question is whether they're followed. Bribery is endemic in Thailand. Bars typically pay the police. So there'll be a lot of questions about what went wrong here.
15: Oil prices have opened the week higher after several days of tit-for-tat attacks between the US and Iran and conflicting claims about the Strait of Hormuz. The main crude prices are up around 3%, while stock markets have dipped in Asia. Here's Barbara Pletusher.
17: The US military says its latest round of strikes has continued to degrade Iran's ability to attack international shipping, and it insists that traffic is still able to flow through the strait. The Trump administration needs that to happen to bring oil prices down ahead of midterm elections in November. Attempts by mediators to resolve the dispute at the weekend failed, and it's clear how important control of the strait is to Iran, more important than dozens of atomic bombs, senior Iranian officials have said. It's believed neither side wants to return to all-out war.
15: A study says more than 2,700 people died from heat-related causes in England and Wales during May and June. Researchers say heightened temperatures caused by human-induced climate change were a major contributor. Here's our medical editor, Fergus Walsh.
13: In the first

At 6 o'clock, we do have the news from New Hampshire and NPR for you. This is Morning Edition on NHPR. Thanks for joining us this morning. 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
10: Good morning. The U.S. and Iran are fighting over who has control of the Strait of Hormuz. There's little more than a month to work out a way to end the war permanently. How likely is it that a ceasefire ends without a deal? It's Morning Edition from NHPR News. I'm Jackie Harris, in for Rick Ganley. After Senator Lindsey Graham's death and with Mitch McConnell still out, the margins in the Senate are especially tight.

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1: McConnell said he was hospitalized for several weeks after falling from a post-polio condition and sustaining minor injuries. He later developed pneumonia. The 84-year-old said he was able to move from hospital care to a rehabilitation center recently to continue to build his strength until his doctors release him to return to work in the Senate. McConnell said he hopes that the return comes as soon as possible. And in the meantime, he is keeping in close touch with his legislative team and colleagues. He is set to finish out the remainder of his last term in office, which ends in January. Claudia De Salles, NPR News.
2: Longtime Senator Lindsey Graham of South Carolina died over the weekend. His office said in a statement he died Saturday night after a brief and sudden illness. Preliminary findings from Washington's medical examiner showed the cause of death as a tear in his aorta. Graham was elected to the Senate in 2002 after serving in the House. He was a close ally of President Trump. Lindsey Graham was 71. Oil prices open the week higher as attacks between the U.S. and Iran escalate in the Middle East. The Pentagon says U.S. forces launched a new wave of strikes. The BBC's Barbara Plett-Usher has more.
3: The battle over control of the Strait of Hormuz has stalled movement towards ending the wider conflict. Iran pledged to open the strait according to the terms of its interim deal with Washington, but it has been firing on commercial vessels it says are using an unauthorized route. The U.S. military says its latest round of strikes has continued to degrade Iran's ability to attack international shipping, and it insists that traffic is still able to flow through the strait. Attempts by mediators to resolve the dispute at the weekend failed, and it's clear how important control of the strait is to Iran, more important than dozens of atomic bombs, senior Iranian officials have said.
2: A housing affordability bill is now law without President Trump's signature. Congress passed the bill with overwhelming bipartisan support last month. The president had backed it, but then changed his mind and said he wouldn't sign it unless lawmakers passed a strict voter ID bill. Trump didn't veto the housing bill. He just didn't sign it, so it became law after 10 days. The legislation is supposed to make it easier to build affordable housing. The semifinal teams are set in the Men's World Cup tournament. The final four are Argentina, England, France, and Spain. France and Spain will play tomorrow, and England will take on defending champion Argentina on Wednesday. This is NPR News.
4: Live from NHPR News, I'm Jackie Harris. Governor Kelly Ayotte has directed all flags on public grounds around the state be flown at half-staff in memory of South Carolina Senator Lindsey Graham. That's in accordance with directions from President Donald Trump, and flags will fly at half-staff until next Saturday evening. Ayotte tweeted she was praying for Graham's family, friends, and staff Sunday, writing, "No one was more passionate and focused on keeping our country safe than Lindsey." Members of New Hampshire's congressional delegation also released statements of condolences. U.S. Senators Maggie Hassan and Jean Shaheen both noted Graham's effort to represent the U.S. abroad. Shaheen praised his focus on supporting Ukraine and sanctioning Russia. One of the two teenagers who killed two Dartmouth professors more than 25 years ago is asking a judge this morning to reduce his prison sentence. NHPR's Todd Bookman reports.
5: Robert Tulloch was originally sentenced to consecutive life sentences after stabbing the Zantops inside their Etna home in 2001. Tulloch was 17 years old at the time of the crime. James Parker, who was 16, was also arrested and pleaded guilty to the murders. In 2012, the U.S. Supreme Court found that mandatory life sentences for juveniles are unconstitutional, prompting sentencing reviews across the country. Tulloch is now asking for a new sentence of 30 to 40 years in prison. In court paperwork, he's expressed significant remorse for the murders. Parker served nearly 24 years of a 25-to-life sentence before he was paroled in 2024. Todd Bookman, NHPR News.
4: Exeter recreated a bit of its past at the Revolutionary War capital of New Hampshire this weekend with the American Independence Festival. Artisans like Eric von Ashwega demonstrated crafts they've spent years studying. His specialty, refurbished and custom-built Revolutionary guns.
6: 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I'm not a gun person, but I love the history of the antiques.

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1: Comprised of Graham and the late Senators John McCain and Joe Lieberman, were known for their frequent congressional trips together to conflict zones.
2: No group had the backs of our men and women in uniform, or frankly, my back, more than they did.
1: Petraeus said Graham, as a colonel and Air Force judge advocate, served under him for a brief active duty stint, starting with the 2007 troop surge in Iraq. Petraeus initially pushed back on the idea over security concerns for members of Congress. But Graham won him over with his insights and did about a dozen more such stints. He said the two became lifelong friends who talked in recent months about Ukraine and the war in Iran. Claudia DeSalles, NPR News.
3: Lindsey Graham was 71. The European Union is considering banning the import of products from Israeli settlements in the West Bank. Terry Schultz reports EU foreign ministers will debate the long-standing question of whether the bloc should restrict trade with the areas under occupation that it considers illegal under international law.
4: The EU already excludes preferential trade treatment such as low or zero tariffs for products coming from settlements in the Israeli-occupied Palestinian territories, and their origin must be identified on a label. But some member governments have asked the bloc's executive branch to come up with options to go further. A paper being considered by foreign ministers Monday outlines possible additional measures, including requiring exporters on the Israeli side to prove goods did not come from settlements, adding more taxes on them, or banning them altogether. Some governments, including Ireland, the Netherlands, and Spain, have already imposed their own trade restrictions on Israeli settlements in the disputed territory. For NPR News, I'm Terry Schultz in Brussels.
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5: Live from NHPR News, I'm Jackie Harris. Governor Kelly Ayotte has directed all flags on public grounds around the state to be flown at half staff in memory of South Carolina Senator Lindsey Graham. That's in accordance with directions from President Donald Trump, and flags will fly at half staff until next Saturday evening. Ayotte tweeted she was praying for Graham's family, friends, and staff Sunday, writing, "No one was more passionate and focused on keeping our country safe than Lindsey." Members of New Hampshire's congressional delegation also released statements of condolences. U.S. Senators Maggie Hassan and Jean Shaheen both noted Graham's effort to represent the U.S. abroad. Shaheen praised his focus on supporting Ukraine and sanctioning Russia. A teenager who took part in the slaying of two Dartmouth professors more than 25 years ago is asking a judge this morning to reduce his prison sentence. Robert Tulloch was originally sentenced to consecutive life sentences after stabbing the Zantops inside their Etna home in 2001. Tulloch was 17 years old at the time of the crime. James Parker, who was 16 years old, was also arrested and pleaded guilty to the murders. A 2012 U.S. Supreme Court ruling found that mandatory life sentences for juveniles are unconstitutional. Tulloch is now asking for a new sentence of 30 to 40 years. Parker served nearly 24 years of a 25 to life sentence before he was paroled in 2024. The residents of a manufactured home community in Albany now collectively own their land. Most Albany Acres residents own their own mobile homes, but they still had to pay rent on the land beneath them. The community had previously tried to purchase the land 2 years ago, but their offer was rejected by the previous landowner. Brad Armstrong owns a mobile home at Albany Acres. He said when residents heard the community was up for sale again, they feared a new owner would start rent hikes.
6: If we didn't buy it and somebody else come in and bought it, everybody would have to move out of this park because they couldn't afford the lot rents.
5: The residents of Albany Acres got the financing to buy the property from the New Hampshire Community Loan Fund. People came out to New Hampshire's Revolutionary War Capital Saturday to celebrate America's 250th. The American Independence Festival, held in Exeter, was filled with actors in colonial clothing and artisans recreating the Revolutionary War period. The day featured skirmishes between colonial and royal forces, and artisans gave other demonstrations on how to weave baskets, make candles, and refurbish guns using techniques of the period. In the forecast for today, partly sunny skies and a slight chance of late afternoon rain showers

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1: It's Morning Edition on NHPR. I'm Jackie Harris. It's now 7:29. Thank you for tuning in. Coming up, a Palestinian doctor detained for more than 550 days in Israeli prison is close to death after nearly daily beatings, according to his lawyer. We hear about his status in 15 minutes here on NHPR.

0: 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The news is next.
1: Live from NPR News in Washington, I'm Dave Mattingly. A medical examiner says it appears a tear in the aorta is what killed Republican Senator Lindsey Graham. He died over the weekend at the age of 71, hours after returning from a trip to Ukraine. Graham represented South Carolina in Congress for more than 30 years, first in the House and then the Senate. He'd also served in the U.S. Air Force, the Reserves, and the Air National Guard. Graham had been seeking a fifth term in November. NPR's Eric McDaniel says the political focus now shifts to South Carolina's governor, Henry McMaster.
2: South Carolina's Republican governor will appoint someone to serve for the remainder of this year. In early August, a special Republican primary election will be held to decide on a Republican general election candidate for November, and the winner will go on to face Democrat Annie Andrews in the general election come November. They'll be sworn in January.
1: Republican Senator Mitch McConnell of Kentucky says he's continuing physical therapy after a fall and a subsequent bout with pneumonia. The 84-year-old former Senate Majority Leader issued a statement over the weekend, nearly a month after he was first hospitalized. Oil prices are higher today following the latest U.S. attacks against Iran. U.S. Central Command says American forces hit about 140 Iranian targets on Saturday and dozens more yesterday. This is NPR News from Washington.
3: From NHPR, this is Cosmically Curious. I'm Patrick McNamee King, and I'm joined today by Nicole Gallucci from St. Anselm College. Last week, Nicole blew my mind by telling me about pulsars. Those are collapsed neutron stars the size of the Earth that spin extremely fast, as in several times a second. So, Nicole, you said these giant spinning stars deep in space can actually be useful to us here on Earth. Tell me more about that.
4: So these are nature's best clocks. Because they are so massive and so dense, their rotation is incredibly stable. If they don't have anything interacting with them, right, they're out in space by themselves, they're going to have a really, really consistent rotation. So it makes it a really good clock, which turns out to have some capabilities that we can use them like instruments. For example, the first exoplanet that was ever discovered was in 1992. It was around pulsars. It was not around a normal star like the sun because the planet's gravitational pull would affect the spin of those pulsars and make their timing go off.
3: I see. So the gravity of an orbiting planet messes with the speed of the pulsar's rotation. That makes sense. Are there any other practical applications of pulsars?
4: The thing that they're really used for these days is searching for something called gravitational waves, which is this effect predicted by Einstein from general relativity that space and time itself actually like expands and shrinks and expands and shrinks and has these waves go through it when there's a very, very energetic event like two black holes colliding, for example. And we have instruments that can measure that on the ground, but by doing timing of pulsars in different locations, we can also detect those little ripples.
3: Nicole, as always, thanks for being here today. If you have questions about the night sky, send us an email, cosmic@nhpr.org. For New Hampshire Public Radio, I'm Patrick McNamee King.

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1: It's 7:49. You're listening to Morning Edition on NHPR. I'm Jackie Harris, in for Rick Ganley. The American Red Cross is declaring a national blood emergency because blood supplies fell 25% in June and demand for blood surged. We hear that story in the next hour of Morning Edition. Stick with us.
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3: No one's paying me for it. I have to pay to get rid of it.
2: I'm Mary Louise Kelly. 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

0: This is Morning Edition on NHPR. I'm Jackie Harris. A new project in Portsmouth is bringing together affordable housing, a faith community, and two area nonprofits while preserving some lesser-known local history. NHPR's Julia Barnett brings us the story.
1: Bishop Rob Hirschfeld of the Episcopal Diocese of New Hampshire is retiring in less than a year. But by all accounts, he's going out with a bang.
2: From my perspective, there's been a kind of holy delight in this work that, oh my gosh, can this really happen?
1: Turns out it can. Bishop Hirschfeld is referring to a massive redevelopment project on a Portsmouth property owned by the church that just broke ground last month. The land used to be a farm, but other than Christ Church, much of the acreage has sat unused for decades. Now, the church is building a new worship space and leasing some of the land to the Portsmouth Housing Authority to build new affordable housing. They'll also lease part of the land to Haven, a nonprofit that supports survivors of domestic and sexual abuse. And the church is a benevolent landlord, especially by today's pricey standards. They're offering the land on a no-cost 98-year lease, which will make a big difference for Haven's executive director, Kathy Beebe.
3: So for us, the long-term sustainability piece is huge because right now that's about $250,000 a year in lease costs that will go right back into our people and programs and services.
1: Haven intends to build their headquarters and housing for their clients so they can access shelter and services all at the same place.
3: What's even more exciting for us, or for me, is the fact that this opportunity is taking domestic and sexual violence kind of out of the shadows and putting it front and center so that anybody knows that Haven is there and is accessible.
1: Haven's neighbors will be tenants of the 44 new affordable units from the Portsmouth Housing Authority. Executive Director Craig Welch says renters make up half of Portsmouth's population, and 15% of them spend more than half their incomes just on rent.
4: And that's just debilitating for people. You can't invest in yourself. It's life-changing for some people when they can have some economic freedom and be able to take risks.
1: Welch says the goal of the project is to further expand access to housing for members of the Portsmouth community who are particularly in need, like childcare providers.
4: We haven't kept up in creating and maintaining the housing infrastructure that house the people who make this economy grow. And we're seeing the downsides of that.
1: There's one more element to this big redevelopment project. Nestled among Haven's headquarters and the housing units will be a place for reflection and preservation, led by the Black Heritage Trail of New Hampshire. Remember, the property used to be a farm. The owners of the farm buried enslaved people on their land. It's known as the African Burying Ground. Part of the agreement with the Episcopal Church is that the Black Heritage Trail will care for and steward the ground. Jerrianne Bogus is the trail's executive director.
5: I think this was one project that I saw where the use of land, modern use of land, preservation, and history really combined together to create, it shows us what can happen if we're thoughtful enough that progress doesn't mean an end to preservation, but it can be a part of that progress.
1: Bogus says they plan to create new signage to relay the history of the burying ground to visitors. The project ran into some unexpected hurdles along the way. The man who entrusted the land to the Episcopal Church years ago had done so under the premise that it would be used for ecclesiastical or church purposes. The bank overseeing the trust felt that this project wasn't, well, ecclesiastical. Bishop Hirschfeld disagreed.
2: Our perspective was that there is a time-honored tradition throughout the church, that churches offer their resources for the care of the poor, for shelter, for feeding. Churches have begun schools, hospitals, all sorts of agencies, and this was very much consistent with that millennia, double millennia tradition.
1: It took several months, a court case, and money, but the church prevailed, and a place of worship for Christ Church will remain on the property. 98 years is pretty long for a lease, so I asked Bishop Hirschfeld what he hopes to see when it's time to renew.
2: My hope is that what we're doing here is creating a neighborhood and creating community where people are rubbing shoulders with one another, where people are coming to see their common needs and are finding mutual support, and that moves in perpetuity.
1: Bishop Hirschfeld will see out the project until his tenure is over next year. Then?
2: I'm thinking I'm going to be picking up trash on the side of the road and writing poetry. That's my retirement plan.
1: Organizers say rental units and Haven's operations will likely open late next year. For NHPR, I'm Julia Barnett.
0: Jellyfish are washing ashore on Massachusetts beaches in unusually high numbers, and researchers aren't exactly sure why. For the New England News Collaborative, WBUR's Amy Sokolow reports on the mystery and what to do if you get stung.
6: Massachusetts is home to three main species of jellyfish: lion's mane, moon jellies, and the Atlantic Bay nettle. More of all three have washed up more than usual on local beaches. Papaneset Water Stewardship Alliance head Nicole Corbett says this could be because of species boom-bust cycles, storms that drove the jellies inland, more plankton, or changing winter temperatures.
7: I wish I had an air tag I could put on a jellyfish and watch as it leaves the area and where it goes, but it's very hard to say where they go and how they come back in.
6: If you're worried about jellyfish on your beach, you can make a safety kit with a vinegar-based spray and a heat pack to stop the sting. If you get more severe reactions like vomiting, seek medical care. For the New England News Collaborative, I'm Amy Sokolow.
0: It's 7:58. 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Thanks so much for tuning in today. I'm Jackie Harris. I'm in for Rick Ganley this whole week while he's on a much well-deserved vacation. It's currently 64 degrees out in Keene and Concord, 69 in Portsmouth, and 61 in Colebrook. Full weather forecast and the international, national, local news in just a moment. Stick around.

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10: Good morning. The U.S. and Iran are fighting over who has control of the Strait of Hormuz. There's little more than a month to work out a way to end the war permanently. How likely is it the ceasefire ends without a deal? It's Morning Edition from NHPR News. I'm Jackie Harris in for Rick Ganley. After Senator Lindsey Graham's death and with Mitch McConnell still out, the margins in the Senate are especially tight. What are Republicans' priorities and can they pass them? And one of the two teenagers who killed two Dartmouth professors more than 25 years ago is asking a judge this morning to reduce his prison sentence. It's Monday, July 13th. On this day in 1930, the first World Cup began in Uruguay. The news is next.
11: Live from NPR News in Washington, I'm Kristen Wright. The Senate will return to Capitol Hill this week without Republican Senator Lindsey Graham. Graham died unexpectedly Saturday at the age of 71 from what the medical examiner preliminarily calls an aortic dissection or tear caused by heart disease. Graham was a close ally of President Trump and known as a U.S. foreign policy hawk. The senator had just gotten back from Ukraine. Connecticut Democratic Senator Richard Blumenthal told Morning Edition he just talked to Graham this weekend about a new bill to impose tariffs and sanctions to help stop Russia's war.
12: These sanctions would be pivotal in getting Putin to the peace table. That was his objective, and my hope is that his death, tragic as it is, will provide an impetus to President Trump and my Republican colleagues to pass the Russia sanctions bill.
11: Graham was seeking re-election. South Carolina's Republican governor will appoint someone

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1: Vote. As they try and do the basics, like fund the government in an election year, Eric McDaniel, NPR News, Florence, South Carolina.
2: A fire that tore through a bar in Bangkok has killed at least 27 people, authorities say. Michael Sullivan reports from Thailand.
3: Thai authorities say they're still investigating the cause of the fire, which began with a sudden power outage, followed by an explosion, smoke, and a fast-moving fire that caused many to flee towards the fire exits in the back, only to find themselves trapped in the bathroom just short of their goal. Why that happened isn't clear, but Bangkok's governor says investigators are looking to see if any emergency exits may have been obstructed, making escape more difficult. Video posted on social media shows some patrons fleeing through a wall of flame out the front door of the Nalat Prao bar, some with their clothes on fire, before reaching safety. For NPR News, I'm Michael Sullivan in Chiang Rai.
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4: Live from NHPR News, I'm Jackie Harris. One of the two teenagers who killed two Dartmouth professors more than 25 years ago is asking a judge this morning to reduce his prison sentence. NHPR's Todd Bookman reports.
5: Robert Tulloch was originally sentenced to consecutive life sentences after stabbing the Zantops inside their Etna home in 2001. Tulloch was 17 years old at the time of the crime. James Parker, who was 16, was also arrested and pleaded guilty to the murders. In 2012, the U.S. Supreme Court found that mandatory life sentences for juveniles are unconstitutional, prompting sentencing reviews across the country. Tulloch is now asking for a new sentence of 30 to 40 years in prison. In court paperwork, he's expressed significant remorse for the murders. Parker served nearly 24 years of a 25 to life sentence before he was paroled in 2024. Todd Bookman, NHPR News.
4: A manufactured home park in Albany is now resident-owned. Sometimes called mobile home or trailer parks, residents at these communities may own their mobile home, but they still have to pay rent on the land it sits on. Brad Armstrong is a resident at Albany Acres. He said he and his neighbors feared a new owner would raise the rent and they wouldn't be able to afford to stay or to move.
6: Everybody down here in the park is either on Social Security or disability, or have low income. Anybody in here can't go out and get a rent because everything is sky high. They'd be homeless.
4: The Albany Acres community bought the property using financing from the New Hampshire Community Loan Fund. Absolutely stuffed. That's how the competitive eaters said they felt after the inaugural Saugus Wing Eating Championship held at the Brook Casino in Seabrook this weekend. Joey Chestnut, fresh from winning another Nathan's Hot Dog Eating Contest on July 4th, took center stage. But it was James Webb of Australia who took the title of Wing Eating Champion.
7: Just being in the room with Joey is intimidating, so it's just an honor to beat you. As an Aussie, the token Aussie on the stage, I'll take it.
4: Webb beat Chestnut by eating 249 wings in 10 minutes. Chestnut ate 241. Over 2,000 people came out to cheer on the competitors. In the forecast for today, partly sunny skies and a slight chance of late afternoon rain showers. Daytime highs in the lower 80s north, upper 80s south. Partly cloudy skies tonight with a chance of rain showers. Overnight lows around 60 in the north, upper 60s in the south and along the coast. It's going to heat up tomorrow. There's a heat advisory in effect from 11 a.m. to 8 p.m. Tuesday, when temperatures in the lower 90s in the north and upper 90s in the south are expected. It's currently 64 degrees out in Keene and Concord, 69 in Portsmouth, and 61 in Colebrook.
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9: 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I'm A. Martinez in Los Angeles, California.
10: And I'm Michelle Martin in Washington, D.C. Good morning. The U.S. and Iran continue to vie for control over the Strait of Hormuz, that crucial international

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2: The Trump administration continues its campaign to cast doubt on the election process by threatening top state election officials with criminal prosecution over alleged non-citizen voting. What does that mean for the midterms? That's on the next installment of our politics series, If You Can Keep It, on 1A.
1: 1A is at 10, right after Morning Edition on NHPR. Meteorologist Ryan Knapp is here with the forecast from the Mount Washington Observatory today. What's it look like, Ryan?
3: As patchy fog mixes out Monday morning, skies will be mostly sunny as high pressure exits the region. An approaching shortwave from the northwest will spread clouds back in overhead, and a few showers will attempt to spread across the state this afternoon. But with dry air in place behind the departing ridge, it is likely that most, if not all, showers will fall as virga as they evaporate before reaching the surface. Highs will range from mid-80s in Littleton, upper 80s in Lincoln, and around 90 in Keene. Overnight skies will be partly cloudy and isolated showers will continue to attempt to pass through. Lows will range from the upper 50s in Dummer, lower 60s in Conway, and mid-60s in Concord. Tuesday, an approaching trough will spread clouds across the state, and as we head towards sunset, showers and thunderstorms will develop, possibly becoming severe. Heat and humidity will increase as highs range from around 90 in Pittsburgh, mid-90s in Tamworth, and upper 90s in Exeter. Heat index values will be as high as 104 degrees in the afternoon. Due to the expected heat and humidity, a heat advisory will be in effect from 11 a.m. Tuesday until 8 p.m. that evening. For NHPR, this is meteorologist Ryan Knapp reporting from the Mount Washington Observatory.
1: Thanks, Ryan. It's currently 68 degrees out in Keene, 73 degrees in Portsmouth, 66 in Colebrook, and 69 degrees out in Concord. It's 8:45. 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
0: This is Morning Edition from NPR News. I'm A. Martinez.
5: And I'm Michelle Martin. Good morning. The New York Times is condemning the Trump administration's efforts to get its journalists to testify about their unnamed sources. The Times reported on security concerns over the new Air Force One, a gift from Qatar. Then the Justice Department served the reporters with subpoenas. NPR media correspondent David Folkenflik is covering the story, and he's with us now. Good morning, David.
6: Good morning, Michelle.
5: So, David, we learned over the weekend that the Times reporters got these subpoenas. Well, what have we learned since then?
6: Well, it's one fact, and it's a barn burner. It's that at the direction of the White House, FBI Director Kash Patel himself personally oversaw the issuing of these subpoenas and did so from the White House itself. This, according to the reporting of the New York Times about the subpoenas to its own reporters. As we've already reported, a senior FBI official called the newspaper to demand that the paper not publish and also then demand the paper reveal its sources. The paper rejected both of those requests.
5: What was the specific issue that seems to have motivated the administration to do this?
6: So the first one was Wednesday and involved the president leaving Turkey, Ankara, from a meeting with European leaders there, not on the plane donated by the Qataris to become Air Force One and kitted out, but from the older Air Force One, because the Secret Service intervened over security concerns. And then there was a subsequent story just detailing some of the concerns about the security features about the new Air Force One that the old one lacks. The president loves this airplane. He's called it the world's most luxurious plane and wanted it 48 hours after the New York Times published that story about security concerns. Those subpoenas were issued.
5: What is the government seeking and why?
6: So the government has asked for journalists involved in the stories to give testimony Wednesday morning before a grand jury. And we've asked the Justice Department, the FBI, the White House, the Department of Homeland Security for comment. They haven't commented to us, but a Justice Department spokesperson told the New York Times' reporters, who were reporting on this own thing in a meta way, that it just wants to identify the original sources, not that it's going after the reporting. This, of course, compromises the ability of the New York Times journalists or any journalist who would be subpoenaed to get people to open up and say things off the record. There is a very real fear of retaliation, and that's particularly acute in President Trump's Washington.
5: And how has the Times responded to all of this?
6: Well, from their legal department to their CEO to their top editor, they've made clear the papers stand behind their reporters entirely. They see this as an effort to intimidate news gathering. They call it unjustified. They've said all of the resources of the Times will be behind these reporters.
5: So, David, before we let you go, the administration, the Trump administration, is known for haranguing, for pressuring, even insulting journalists. But the Times is calling this an escalation. Why is that?
6: Well, I think it's in part because these subpoenas were issued at home, in part because this is usually a last-ditch effort, not the thing you do a day or two after. They haven't identified what the security concerns are. Federal prosecutors did withdraw a pair of subpoenas to reporters from the Wall Street Journal and the Post last month, but it is seen as an indication of escalating pressure as there are so many different fronts in which battles are being fought in the courts, in regulatory areas, and in other ways against the press by the president and his administration.
5: Do we think they're going to appear before a grand jury in 2 days?
6: The New York Times isn't saying, but it's basically signaling that it intends to try to get a federal judge to intercede and quash these subpoenas before they happen. The U.S. attorney who issued these, interestingly, is up on the same day on Wednesday for confirmation hearings to become a director of national intelligence.
5: That's NPR media correspondent David Folkenflik. David, thank you.
6: You bet.
5: This is Morning Edition from NPR News. I'm Michelle Martin.
0: And I'm A. Martinez.
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7: I'm Tiziana Deering. Journalist Gary Baum received an email informing him that a private AI tribunal would attempt to, quote, adjudicate a determination of truth about one of his articles. He decided to investigate and was blown away.
8: Journalists like myself are used to blowback, but this was something different. It was sort of Kafkaesque.
7: That's next time on Here and Now.
1: Here and Now is from noon to 2 on NHPR. In the forecast for today, partly sunny skies and a slight chance of late afternoon rain showers. Daytime highs will be in the lower 80s in the north and upper 80s in the south. Partly cloudy skies tonight with a chance of rain showers. Overnight lows around 60 in the north, upper 60s in the south and along the coast. The Marketplace Morning Report is next.

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1: People participating in activities like biking, hiking, and boating. And that's what's happening again this year. The Red Cross says there's a deficit of about 3,500 units of blood each week. Rob Stein, NPR News.
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3: Live from NHPR News, I'm Jackie Harris. One of the two teenagers who killed two Dartmouth professors more than 25 years ago is asking a judge this morning to reduce his prison sentence. NHPR's Todd Bookman reports.
4: Robert Tulloch was originally sentenced to consecutive life sentences after stabbing the Zantops inside their Etna home in 2001. Tulloch was 17 years old at the time of the crime. James Parker, who was 16, was also arrested and pleaded guilty to the murders. In 2012, the U.S. Supreme Court found that mandatory life sentences for juveniles are unconstitutional, prompting sentencing reviews across the country. Tulloch is now asking for a new sentence of 30 to 40 years in prison. In court paperwork, he's expressed significant remorse for the murders. Parker served nearly 24 years of a 25-to-life sentence before he was paroled in 2024. Todd Bookman, NHPR News.
3: The residents of a manufactured home community in Albany now collectively own their land. Most Albany Acres residents own their own mobile homes, but they still have to pay rent on the land beneath them. The community had previously tried to purchase the land 2 years ago, but their offer was rejected by the previous landowner. Brad Armstrong owns a mobile home at Albany Acres. He said when residents heard the community was up for sale again, they feared a new owner would start rent hikes.
5: If we didn't buy it and somebody else come in and bought it, everybody would have to move out of this park because they couldn't afford the lot rents.
3: The residents of Albany Acres got the financing to buy the property from the New Hampshire Community Loan Fund. Now any rent increases will have to be approved by each member of Albany Acres. 13 contestants competed in the inaugural Saugus Wing Eating Championship at the Brook in Seabrook this weekend. Whoever ate the most wings won the challenge and $5,000. Contestants included Australia's number one competitive eater, James Webb, and the man that over 2,000 people came to see, the 18-time Nathan's Hot Dog Eating Champion, Joey Chestnut. Chestnut says wings require a different eating strategy.
6: The two bone flats, take one really hard, and I pinch and I kind of do an umbrella method where I'm trying to use my mouth and my hand to scoop the meat and move on to the next one.
3: James Webb took the title and Chestnut was runner up. In the forecast for today, partly sunny skies and a slight chance of late afternoon rain showers. Daytime highs in the lower 80s north, upper 80s south. Partly cloudy skies tonight with a chance of rain showers. Overnight lows around 60 in the north, upper 60s in the south and along the coast. It's going to heat up tomorrow. There's a heat advisory in effect from 11 to 8 p.m. Tuesday with temperatures in the low 90s in the north and upper 90s south. It's currently 71 degrees out in Keene and Concord, 73 in Portsmouth and 68 degrees in Colebrook.
7: 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Other contributors include the estate of Joan B. Kroc, whose bequest serves as an enduring investment in the future of public radio and seeks to help NPR be the model for high-quality journalism in the 21st century. This is NPR.
8: It's Morning Edition from NPR News. Amy Martinez in Los Angeles, California.
9: And I'm Michelle Martin in Washington, D.C. Good morning. Early findings from the D.C. Medical Examiner show that Senator Lindsey Graham died from a tear in his aorta caused by heart disease. He was 71 years old.
8: The South Carolina Republican was a committed advocate of U.S. military intervention abroad and also a close ally of President Trump.
9: In a few minutes, we're going to speak with U.S. Senator Richard Blumenthal, a Democrat who worked with Graham across party lines. But first, NPR Congress reporter Eric McDaniel is here to talk about the legacy Graham leaves behind. Good morning, Eric.
10: Hey.
9: So Graham served for more than 20 years in the U.S. Senate. What would you say he was known for?
10: I mean, he was one of the last standard bearers of a bygone Republican idea that the U.S. should be the world's protector. He supported the U.S. military campaigns in Iraq, Afghanistan, Libya, Syria, as well as robust military aid for Ukraine and Israel. He, in fact, just

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1: It's Morning Edition on NHPR. Thank you for tuning in today. I'm Jackie Harris, in for Rick Ganley. Coming up, a Palestinian doctor detained for more than 550 days in Israeli prison is close to death after near daily beatings, according to his lawyer. We hear about his status in the next 15 minutes here on NHPR. 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It's currently 72 degrees out in Keene, 73 in Concord, 71 in Colebrook, and 76 degrees in Portsmouth. 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
2: Live from NPR News in Washington, I'm Dave Mattingly. South Carolina's governor is expected to appoint someone to fill the remainder of Senator Lindsey Graham's term on Capitol Hill ahead of a Republican primary in August. Graham died over the weekend at the age of 71 from what a medical examiner says was a tear in the aorta. Graham died hours after returning from a trip to Ukraine. He spent more than 30 years in Congress, first in the House and then the Senate. Graham had also served in the U.S. Air Force, the Air National Guard, and the Reserves. He had been seeking a fifth term in the Senate in November. Former Republican Senator Jeff Flake of Arizona served on the Senate Judiciary Committee with Graham. Though Graham became a strong supporter of President Trump, Flake says Graham had a record of bipartisanship on many issues, including the appointment of judges and the confirmation of Supreme Court nominees.
3: He had voted for President Obama's nominees to the court and for ambassadorships, for cabinet positions, and he was very bipartisan in that way.
2: He was speaking to NPR's Weekend All Things Considered. Republican Senator Mitch McConnell of Kentucky says a fall and a subsequent bout with pneumonia are what have kept him in the hospital and a rehab center for nearly a month. The former Senate Majority Leader issued a statement over the weekend. This is NPR News from Washington.
4: From NHPR, this is Cosmically Curious. I'm Patrick McNamee King, and I'm joined today by Nicole Gallucci from St. Anselm College. Last week, Nicole blew my mind by telling me about pulsars. Those are collapsed neutron stars the size of the Earth that spin extremely fast, as in several times a second. So Nicole, you said these giant spinning stars deep in space can actually be useful to us here on Earth. Tell me more about that.
5: So these are nature's best clocks. Because they are so massive and so dense, their rotation is incredibly stable. If they don't have anything interacting with them, right, if they're out in space by themselves, they're going to have a really, really consistent rotation. So it makes it a really good clock, which turns out to have some capabilities that we can use them like instruments. For example, the first exoplanet that was ever discovered was in 1992. It was around pulsars. It was not around a normal star like the sun because the planet's gravitational pull would affect the spin of those pulsars and make their timing go off.
4: I see. So the gravity of an orbiting planet messes with the speed of the pulsar's rotation. That makes sense. Are there any other practical applications of pulsars?
5: Thing that they're really used for these days is searching for something called gravitational waves, which is this effect predicted by Einstein from general relativity, that space and time itself actually like expands and shrinks and expands and shrinks and has these waves go through it when there's a very, very energetic event, like two black holes colliding, for example. And we have instruments that can measure that on the ground. But by doing timing of pulsars in different locations, we can also detect those little ripples.
4: Nicole, as always, thanks for being here today. If you have questions about the night sky, send us an email, cosmic@nhpr.org. For New Hampshire Public Radio, I'm Patrick McNamee King.

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3: No one's paying me for it. I have to pay to get rid of it.
2: I'm Mary Louise Kelly. How to turn old EV batteries into resources rather than burdens on All Things Considered from NPR News.
1: All Things Considered from 4 to 6:30 on NHPR with host Julia Barnett. It's currently 74 degrees out in Keene, 75 in Concord, 78 in Portsmouth, and 72 in Colebrook.

0: This is Morning Edition on NHPR. I'm Jackie Harris. A new project in Portsmouth is bringing together affordable housing, a faith community, and two area nonprofits while preserving some lesser-known local history. NHPR's Julia Barnett brings us the story.
1: Bishop Rob Hirschfeld of the Episcopal Diocese of New Hampshire is retiring in less than a year. But by all accounts, he's going out with a bang.
2: From my perspective, there's been a kind of holy delight in this work that, oh my gosh, can this really happen?
1: Turns out it can. Bishop Hirschfeld is referring to a massive redevelopment project on a Portsmouth property owned by the church that just broke ground last month. The land used to be a farm, but other than Christ Church, much of the acreage has sat unused for decades. Now, the church is building a new worship space and leasing some of the land to the Portsmouth Housing Authority to build new affordable housing. They'll also lease part of the land to Haven, a nonprofit that supports survivors of domestic and sexual abuse. And the church is a benevolent landlord, especially by today's pricey standards. They're offering the land on a no-cost 98-year lease, which will make a big difference for Haven's executive director, Kathy Beebe.
3: So for us, the long-term sustainability piece is huge because right now that's about $250,000 a year in lease costs that will go right back into our people and programs and services.
1: Haven intends to build their headquarters and housing for their clients so they can access shelter and services all at the same place.
3: What's even more exciting for us, or for me, is the fact that this opportunity is taking domestic and sexual violence kind of out of the shadows and putting it front and center so that anybody knows that Haven is there and is accessible.
1: Haven's neighbors will be tenants of the 44 new affordable units from the Portsmouth Housing Authority. Executive Director Craig Welch says renters make up half of Portsmouth's population, and 15% of them spend more than half their incomes just on rent.
4: And that's just debilitating for people. You can't invest in yourself. It's life-changing for some people when they can have some economic freedom and be able to take risks.
1: Welch says the goal of the project is to further expand access to housing for members of the Portsmouth community who are particularly in need, like childcare providers.
4: We haven't kept up in creating and maintaining the housing infrastructure that house the people who make this economy grow. And we're seeing the downsides of that.
1: There's one more element to this big redevelopment project. Nestled among Haven's headquarters and the housing units will be a place for reflection and preservation, led by the Black Heritage Trail of New Hampshire. Remember, the property used to be a farm. The owners of the farm buried enslaved people on their land. It's known as the African Burying Ground. Part of the agreement with the Episcopal Church is that the Black Heritage Trail will care for and steward the ground. Jerrianne Bogus is the trail's executive director.
5: I think this was one project that I saw where the use of land, modern use of land, preservation, and history really combined together to create, it shows us what can happen if we're thoughtful enough that progress doesn't mean an end to preservation, but it can be a part of that progress.
1: Bogus says they plan to create new signage to relay the history of the burying ground to visitors. The project ran into some unexpected hurdles along the way. The man who entrusted the land to the Episcopal Church years ago had done so under the premise that it would be used for ecclesiastical or church purposes. The bank overseeing the trust felt that this project wasn't, well, ecclesiastical. Bishop Hirschfeld disagreed.
2: Our perspective was that there is a time-honored tradition throughout the church, that churches offer their resources for the care of the poor, for shelter, for feeding. Churches have begun schools, hospitals, all sorts of agencies, and this was very much consistent with that millennia, double millennia tradition.
1: It took several months, a court case, and money, but the church prevailed, and a place of worship for Christ Church will remain on the property. 98 years is pretty long for a lease, so I asked Bishop Hirschfeld what he hopes to see when it's time to renew.
2: My hope is that what we're doing here is creating a neighborhood and creating community where people are rubbing shoulders with one another, where people are coming to see their common needs and are finding mutual support, and that moves in perpetuity.
1: Bishop Hirschfeld will see out the project until his tenure is over next year. Then?
2: I'm thinking I'm going to be picking up trash on the side of the road and writing poetry. That's my retirement plan.
1: Organizers say rental units in Haven's operations will likely open late next year. For NHPR, I'm Julia Burnett.
0: Jellyfish are washing ashore on Massachusetts beaches in unusually high numbers, and researchers aren't exactly sure why. For the New England News Collaborative, WBUR's Amy Sokolow reports on the mystery and what to do if you get stung.
6: Massachusetts is home to three main species of jellyfish: lion's mane, moon jellies, and the Atlantic Bay nettle. More of all three have washed up more than usual on local beaches. Papaneset Water Stewardship Alliance head Nicole Corbett says this could be because of species boom-bust cycles, storms that drove the jellies inland, more plankton, or changing winter temperatures.
7: I wish I had an air tag I could put on a jellyfish and watch as it leaves the area and where it goes, but it's very hard to say where they go and how they come back in.
6: If you're worried about jellyfish on your beach, you can make a safety kit with a vinegar-based spray and a heat pack to stop the sting. If you get more severe reactions like vomiting, seek medical care. For the New England News Collaborative, I'm Amy Sokolow.
0: It's 9:58. Thanks so much for tuning into Morning Edition today. We'll be back tomorrow at 5 a.m. 1A is coming up next. In the forecast today, temperatures in the 80s, partly cloudy skies. Chance of a rain shower later this afternoon. It's currently 79 degrees in Boston, if you care to go south. It's 75 degrees in Keene, 78 in Portsmouth, 72 in Colebrook, and 75 degrees in Concord. It's going to be hot tomorrow and humid, temperatures in the 90s, heat index in the early hundreds for southern New Hampshire. Stay cool. See you tomorrow.
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18: President Trump continues his campaign to undermine trust in the election process. What do the administration's latest moves mean for the midterms? From WAMU and NPR in Washington, this is 1A. I'm Jen White.
19: And I'm Todd Swillick.
18: Last week, the Department of Justice sent letters to top election officials in all 50 states threatening criminal prosecution over the rare problem of non-citizen voting.
19: President Trump also fired the last members of a federal independent election commission. And his administration says it will block anti-terrorism preparedness funding from states if they don't make changes he wants to election processes.
18: For today's installment of our politics series, if you can keep it, a check-in on the administration's attack on our elections and what it means for their freedom and fairness.
19: All of that after this news.
20: Live from NPR News in Washington, I'm Kristen Wright. The U.S. and Iran are vying for control over the Strait of Hormuz amid a new wave of attacks. Stocks open mixed as crude oil prices jump. NPR's Scott Horsley reports the Dow rose about 149 points in early trading.
16: Continued fighting in and around the Strait of Hormuz has pushed oil prices higher. The international benchmark's approaching $80 a barrel. AAA says the average price of regular gas in the U.S. is now $3.87 a gallon. That's up about 8 cents from a week ago, but 21 cents lower than this time last month. Gasoline consumption in the U.S. has inched up despite the high price, but global demand for petroleum products is expected to fall this year for the first time since the pandemic downturn 6 years ago. The International Energy Agency projects that worldwide consumption of oil will drop by about 1 million barrels per day. Asian stocks were mixed overnight, up in Hong Kong, but down in Shanghai, Tokyo, and Seoul. Scott Horsley, NPR News, Washington.
20: Washington's medical examiner's office initially concludes that Senator Lindsey Graham died of an aortic dissection, or tear. Graham died unexpectedly on Saturday at the age of 71. He's being remembered for his robust stance on U.S. foreign policy. Graham served in the Senate for 23 years. NPR's Eric McDaniel says the Republican was running for re-election.
21: South Carolina's Republican governor will appoint someone to serve for the remainder of this year. In early August, a special Republican primary election will be held to decide on a Republican general election candidate for November, and the winner will go on to face Democrat Annie Andrews in the general election come November. They'll be sworn in January.
20: Eric McDaniel reporting. Republican Senator Mitch McConnell of Kentucky revealed yesterday that a fall is what led to his near month-long hospitalization. It's the first time the former Senate Majority Leader has given an explanation for his absence from Congress since mid-June. The senator is 84. 31 states have reported cases of an intestinal illness that causes diarrhea. Officials say the sickness is linked to raspberries, herbs, and salads. NPR's Allison Aubrey reports.
22: Michigan has more than 1,500 cases of cyclospora and 44 reported hospitalizations. The CDC is working to confirm cases and investigate the source. Food safety experts say heating food to 158 degrees is the most effective way to kill cyclospora parasites. And Martin Bugnavage, a food safety expert, formerly with Penn State, says rinsing produce

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1: For decades, many teachers have pushed back on the idea of performance pay, saying it unfairly pits teachers against one another. Good afternoon. You're listening to Here and Now on NHPR. I'm Joe Bainline. But two new studies from South Carolina and Texas found that offering merit pay for teachers can benefit students. More ahead during this hour of Here and Now. Also ahead, governors of 11 western states are trying to move forward with plans to upgrade the power grid. We speak to Utah's commissioner of the Department of Natural Resources. The Center for Biological Diversity is suing the federal government for not including the horseshoe crab in the endangered species list. And we learn about a new tech startup, Objection, which holds AI tribunals to attempt to, quote, adjudicate a determination of truth. The heat index heads back into the triple digits tomorrow. Your forecast is ahead after this news here on NHPR.
13: Live from NPR News, I'm Lakshmi Singh. Republican South Carolina Governor Henry McMaster is expected to soon announce who he's chosen to serve the rest of Senator Lindsey Graham's term through early January. Graham died unexpectedly Saturday night from what officials say was likely a tear in his aorta. He was 71. President Trump posted on Truth Social this morning that he recommends McMaster pick Graham's sister, Darlene Graham Nordone, to serve as interim senator. Lindsey Graham adopted his younger sister after their parents both died. A special Republican primary will be held in August in South Carolina to select a candidate to then run for the seat permanently in November. As the U.S. and Iran exchange fire for a third straight weekend, President Trump was threatening to block Iran's ships from moving through major oil shipping route, the Strait of Hormuz. NPR's Hadil Al-Shalchi has the latest.
14: In a post online, President Trump said that the U.S. would be, quote, reinstating a blockade on Iranian ships or customers from entering or leaving the Strait of Hormuz. He said that the U.S. will now be known as, quote, the guardian of the Hormuz Strait. Trump said that other countries will be able to move through the waterway, but that the U.S. would charge a 20% toll on cargo. He said the toll was the price to pay for providing security and safety for this, quote, volatile section of the world. Up until now, the U.S. has been against any tolls or fees being enforced on ships moving through the strait. Iranian leaders said Iran controls the Strait of Hormuz. Hadil Al-Shalchi, NPR News, Istanbul.
13: New research finds more people in the U.S. are using credit or dipping into their savings to pay for groceries. NPR's Jennifer Ludden has more.
15: More than a quarter of working-age adults who used a credit card for food did not repay the full amount. That's according to new research by the Urban Institute think tank, which finds an uptick in such financial stress since 2023. Nearly 20% said they'd tapped long-term savings not meant for daily expenses to pay for groceries. A third who used buy now, pay later missed a payment in the last year. The survey was done in December before the Iran war sent gas prices up and further strained many people's budgets. Over the past year, expanded work requirements for federal food aid have also taken hold. Enrollment in that program has dropped by several million people. Jennifer Ludden, NPR News, Washington.
13: The UK has issued new heat health warnings as record high temperatures continue. More from NPR's Lauren Freyer.
16: Scientists at two London universities say they've linked more than 2,700 deaths to this heat wave in May and June in England and Wales. They say climate change is making heat waves more intense, frequent, and deadly. Most of those deaths were from heart attacks, strokes, or respiratory failure as the body strains to cool itself. Many British homes aren't built to cope either. Air conditioning is uncommon even in schools, and most are still in session through late July.
13: It's NPR.
1: Live from NHPR News, I'm Joe Bainline. Search and rescue members teamed up with the Cog Railway on Saturday to help an injured woman off Mount Washington. According to New Hampshire Fish and Game, a staff member of the Appalachian Mountain Club suffered a serious fall near the lakes of the Clouds Hut. Rescuers rode the Cog up to the West Side Trail and hiked over to the hut. They then carried the staff member back to the train tracks and rode the Cog to the base, where she was transported to the hospital. And on Mount Kearsarge, the rescue came with a marriage proposal. After a woman injured her leg and her fiancé presented her with an engagement ring, she was carried off the mountain. She did say yes. Jellyfish are washing ashore on Massachusetts beaches in unusually high numbers. Researchers aren't exactly sure why. For the New England News Collaborative, WBUR's Amy Sokolow reports on the mystery and what to do if you get stung.
17: Massachusetts is home to three main species of jellyfish: lion's mane, moon jellies, and the Atlantic Bay nettle. More of all three have washed up more than usual on local beaches. Papaneset Water Stewardship Alliance head Nicole Corbett says this could be because of species boom-bust cycles, storms that drove the jellies inland, more plankton, or changing wind.

0: Thanks for tuning in to Here and Now on New Hampshire Public Radio. It's 1:50. I'm Joe Bainline. 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Coming up at 2 o'clock from On Point, this World Cup, soccer fans from around the world have been cheering on long shot teams, proving that they've got what it takes to rival the best. The psychology behind why we love an underdog is coming up at 2 o'clock from On Point here on NHPR.
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2: It's here and now. People in 31 states are experiencing a grueling gastrointestinal illness called cyclosporiasis, caused by a parasite that spreads through food or water contaminated with feces. It causes stomach cramps and severe diarrhea that can last for weeks. The FDA and CDC are investigating the source, which so far is unidentified. Let's talk now to Dr. Krutika Kupali, an infectious disease physician in Dallas. Doctor, welcome back to the program.
3: Hi, thanks for having me.
2: So I understand that cyclosporiasis happens every summer, an outbreak does. Why is the public health community so concerned about this outbreak?
3: So you're absolutely right. We see outbreaks of cyclospora almost every summer. The reason this outbreak is different is that it has a large size and large geographic spread, with cases reported across 31 states, and the fact that we still don't know what's causing it. Additionally, even though CDC has reported about 840 some cases, we know that the numbers are probably an underestimate, as Michigan alone has reported more than 2,500 cases this year alone.
2: Is there some working theory about the source for this year?
3: So the leading theory is that it's coming from contaminated fresh produce. That's usually how all major cyclospora outbreaks have occurred. However, there may be multiple clusters or causes rather than one food source, given how large it is right now. So that's one of the things that they're taking a look at to try and figure out, is there a single vegetable or brand of vegetable that may explain this outbreak.
2: So why produce in particular? Why is that sort of the top candidate as a spreader of this cyclospora?
3: So a lot of that's based on what we know about cyclospora. Outbreaks in the past have been linked to things like cilantro, raspberry, leafy greens, and that's because they're typically eaten raw. It's a parasite that contaminates the produce, and often through eating that particular produce, people become sick. So one of the really important things is for people to ensure that they're washing any fresh produce that they're using under running water. However, they should know that washing alone doesn't reliably remove the parasite. So if you can, you want to cook whatever it is you're eating to eliminate the risk of this.
2: Doctor, are we at the point where you would essentially advise people not to eat produce right now that they can't cook?
3: No, I think at this point I would definitely not recommend people stop eating fresh fruits and vegetables, because first of all, those are essential elements to having a healthy diet, but also we don't know what product is responsible. Again, I think consumers should pay close attention to washing produce, following updates from our public health authorities, and also paying attention to any recalls if a specific product is identified.
2: And given the size and scope of the outbreak this year, I think you sort of touched on this, but I'd like to understand, is it possible that what we are seeing is multiple unrelated outbreaks versus one that's just bigger than usual?
3: Yeah, it is possible. And I think that's one of the things we have to keep in mind is that there are cases happening all over the country. And so at this point, as they try to investigate, one of the things they'll try to figure out is this one outbreak in particular, or is this multiple clusters of cyclospora happening?
2: And to be clear, my understanding is that person-to-person spread basically is not a thing.
3: Yeah, you're absolutely right. A direct person-to-person spread is very unlikely because unlike most gastrointestinal infections, cyclospora is not immediately infectious when it's passed in the stool. The parasite has to mature in the environment, and that usually takes 1 to 2 weeks before it can infect someone. That's why most infections are acquired from contaminated food or water and not just from an infected person.
2: Dr. Kupali, we know the symptoms are diarrhea, they're gut-focused. How does someone know they have cyclosporiasis rather than, say, food poisoning or the flu?
3: Yeah, that's a really great question. So you can't tell based on symptoms alone. Cyclospora, as you alluded to, typically causes GI symptoms. It causes watery diarrhea, abdominal cramping, bloating, nausea, loss of appetite. And so one of the things that makes this different is that these symptoms often last for weeks. So if someone has persistent diarrhea, especially now that we know that this outbreak is ongoing, they should contact their health provider because they can do a specific stool test to diagnose cyclospora.
2: So very briefly, we've spoken with you quite a bit in the last few months about Ebola. And it was reported over the weekend that a U.S. citizen working for a humanitarian organization in the Democratic Republic of Congo has tested positive. Just in a couple of sentences, what is the latest on the outbreak, Doctor?
3: Yeah, so I think the important aspect of this outbreak is that it's continuing to expand, and it's now become the largest Ebola outbreak related to Bundibugyo species, with over 1,800 confirmed cases and more than 650 deaths. So it is something that we are all keeping our eyes on. Some glimmers of hope is that the WHO recently started their clinical trial on July 2nd, and reports came out earlier today that one of the vaccine candidates will be starting phase one trials of the vaccine in the next few weeks.
2: We'll continue to watch.
3: But all that being said, it's something that we need to keep an eye on.
2: Dr. Krutika Kupali is an infectious disease physician in Dallas. Doctor, thanks for joining us.
3: Thank you.
2: And we'll continue to watch that story. Here and Now is a production of NPR and WBUR. I'm Tiziana Deering in Boston.
4: And I'm Peter O'Dowd in Phoenix. It's Here and Now.
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16: Okay, so far we've got the familiar heavyweights reaching the semifinals of the 2026 World Cup. There's Argentina, France, England. But this tournament also has had a beautiful number of Cinderella stories. There's Norway back in the World Cup for the first time in 30 years with Erling Haaland smashing goals into the back of the net. All of a sudden, everyone's doing the Viking row. Well, except for Saturday when Norway bowed out. And then there's Cape Verde. First time ever in the World Cup, the smallest nation ever to reach the knockout stage and coming this close to beating Argentina. Can you tell I love the World Cup? But more intensely, I love these underdogs. Everybody loves an underdog.
14: Support for the underdog is maybe a way of trying to make the world a better place, a more fair place.
16: I'm Meghna Chakrabarty. Today on Point, the psychology behind why we love underdogs, even though no one ever wants to be one. Stay with us.
17: Live from NPR News, I'm Lakshmi Singh. President Trump is recommending that Republican Senator Lindsey Graham's younger sister serve out the rest of her sibling's term. Trump's weighing in as South Carolina Governor Henry McMaster is expected to announce a decision on who should fill the Senate seat left vacant after Graham's unexpected death over the weekend. Here's NPR's Frank Ordonez.
18: President Trump, who was very close to Graham, has been giving interviews praising the longtime South Carolina senator. The president made his request on social media, calling it a, quote, fabulous tribute to Lindsey. Trump said Graham loved his sister, Darlene Graham Nordone, dearly. Graham, who never married, was very close with his younger sister. He adopted her after their parents died so she could receive his military benefits. South Carolina Governor Henry McMaster will make the appointment to fill the seat until January. Graham, who was 71 years old, died suddenly on Saturday night while campaigning for a fifth term. Several prominent South Carolina Republicans have already expressed interest in running for the seat. Franco Ordonez, NPR News.
17: Federal agents are on the scene of a federal immigration enforcement fatal shooting in Maine. Senator Angus King, an independent who caucuses with Democrats, says he was informed by Homeland Security Secretary Mark Wayne Mullen that a man in his 20s who was ordered to leave the U.S. had weaponized his vehicle when the shooting happened. The encounter ignited protests within hours. Secretary of State Marco Rubio says he's beginning a campaign to dismantle the International Criminal Court, the world's only standing war crimes tribunal. NPR's Michelle Kellerman reports Rubio calls the ICC a threat to U.S. sovereignty.
19: In an op-ed in the Wall Street Journal and in an online video, Secretary Rubio accuses the International Criminal Court based in The Hague of waging a war against the U.S.
20: Not with bullets or missiles, but with statutes, compacts, and the force of so-called international law.
19: Rubio says U.S. service members or Border Patrol agents could be at risk for prosecution, but the court was set up more than two decades ago to prosecute war crimes and genocide in countries that don't or won't hold their personnel to account. The Trump administration imposed sanctions to stop an ICC investigation into Afghanistan, and now Rubio says he will work to dismantle what he calls the court's threat to U.S. sovereignty. Michelle Kellerman, NPR News, the State Department.
17: Jurassic Park star Sam Neill has died. A statement posted to the New Zealand actor's social media page says he died Monday in Sydney at the age of 78. Neill's award-winning career spanned several decades and memorable roles, including in Peaky Blinders, The Piano, and perhaps most famously, Steven Spielberg's classic Jurassic Park. Neill disclosed a few years ago he was diagnosed with a rare type of non-Hodgkin lymphoma. This is NPR News.
21: This is Asian View from NHK World Japan. I'm Hiroko Kitadai. 14 nations have issued a joint statement demanding China abide by an International Arbitration Tribunal's 2016 decision regarding the South China Sea. The tribunal's ruling is known as the Arbitral Award. It dismissed China's claims over almost the entire sea as lacking legal basis and breaching international law. Japan, the U.S., and 12 other countries called the tribunal's decision final, legally binding, and definitive. The joint statement reiterated strong opposition to any destabilizing or unilateral actions that threaten peace and stability in the region. China's foreign ministry issued a written response. It said the tribunal's ruling is illegal and has no binding force. China and North Korea are marking 65 years since signing a landmark treaty. It calls for military assistance between the two countries if either comes under armed attack. Chinese state-run media say President Xi Jinping emphasized the pact on Friday during a meeting with North Korean Premier Park Tae-sung in Beijing. Fox said North Korean leader Kim Jong-un has called for bilateral ties to be developed into the strongest strategic relationship. He added that Pyongyang supports Beijing in safeguarding its core interests on issues such as the Taiwan question. Authorities in Thailand say dozens of people are dead after a massive fire at a pub in the capital Bangkok. The fire broke out in the early hours of Monday. Local authorities say 27 people are dead and about 60 people are injured. Many of the victims were reportedly found trapped in the restrooms in the back of the pub where there were no emergency exits. We are broadcasting from NHK in Tokyo.
0: 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I'm Joe Bainline, tuning into On Point on NHPR.
16: This is On Point. I'm Meghna Chakrabarty. And one of my favorite moments from this year's World Cup actually took place back in 2018.
2: It's crazy. I'm sure like many people have heard it before. How I was contacted to join the national team was through LinkedIn. It was a profile I saw.

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13: Good afternoon. Higher gas prices and rising inflation are taking a toll on many Americans.
14: Sometimes it feels like we're running a marathon, and no matter how hard you work, you can't ever get to the finish line.
13: It's Monday, July 13th, and it's All Things Considered on NHPR. I'm Julia Barnett. Thank you for being here. People from around the country talk more about their financial struggles. That's in this hour of All Things Considered. Also, the global economy may be suffering from lost productivity as people watch the World Cup. And we're in for hot weather and severe storms this week. But first, the latest from NPR.
15: Live from NPR News, I'm Lakshmi Singh. South Carolina Governor Henry McMaster is expected to announce this hour who will fill the remainder of Senator Lindsey Graham's term. Graham died unexpectedly Saturday night, likely from a tear in the aorta. He was 71. The Republican had just returned home from his 10th trip to Ukraine, and as NPR's Claudia Grisales notes, was among a bipartisan group of lawmakers to push for stronger sanctions against Russia.
16: This was what shaped his last congressional delegation overseas, for example, visiting with President Zelensky. And so the hope is they could pick it up in both chambers. The support is there. But as we know, Capitol Hill is very unpredictable. They have a very packed schedule. So it remains to be seen if they can really pull it off.
15: Graham was a last surviving member of an influential group of Senate defense hawks. Once a fierce critic, Graham became one of President Trump's most powerful allies. The president says he plans to address the nation Thursday night at 9 Eastern. He does not say what it's about, but it might involve the U.S.'s ongoing war with Iran and dueling claims on the Strait of Hormuz. Trump is threatening to block Iran's ships from moving through the major oil shipping route. NPR's Hadil Al-Shalchi reports.
17: In a post online, President Trump said that the U.S. would be, quote, reinstating a blockade on Iranian ships or customers from entering or leaving the Strait of Hormuz. He said that the U.S. will now be known as, quote, the guardian of the Hormuz Strait. Trump said that other countries will be able to move through the waterway, but that the U.S. would charge a 20% toll on cargo. He said the toll was the price to pay for providing security and safety for this, quote, volatile section of the world. Up until now, the U.S. has been against any tolls or fees being enforced on ships moving through the strait. Iranian leaders said Iran controls the Strait of Hormuz. Hadil Al-Shalchi, NPR News, Istanbul.
15: 31 states have reported cases of an intestinal illness that causes diarrhea. NPR's Allison Aubrey reports the Centers for Disease Control and Prevention is investigating to identify a likely source.
18: Michigan has more than 1,500 cases of cyclospora and 44 reported hospitalizations. The CDC is working to confirm cases and investigate the source. Food safety experts say heating food to 158 degrees is the most effective way to kill cyclospora parasites. And Martin Bugnavage, a food safety expert, formerly with Penn State, says rinsing produce under warm water can help remove pathogens, but cyclospora is challenging.
19: The crops that we're looking at, whether it's basil or it's raspberries, are very gentle handling. And so, you know, it's not an easy thing to get rid of.
18: Symptoms can appear anywhere between 2 days and 2 weeks or more after a person was infected. Allison Aubrey, NPR News.
15: This is NPR.
13: Live from NHPR News, I'm Julia Barnett. A man who was a teenager when he took part in the slaying of two Dartmouth professors in 2001 was resentenced this morning in Grafton Superior Court. Robert Tulloch was originally given consecutive life sentences after stabbing the Zantops inside their Etna home in 2001 when he was 17. He was granted a new sentencing hearing after the U.S. Supreme Court ruled in 2012 that mandatory life sentences for juveniles are unconstitutional. Tulloch will now serve 45 years to life and first be eligible for parole in about 20 years when he's 62. Veronica Zantop, the slain couple's daughter, spoke at the sentencing.
20: This wasn't a crime of passion or retribution. He wasn't using substances. He wasn't psychotic. There was just sheer depravity.
13: James Parker, Tulloch's accomplice, received a 25-year sentence and was paroled in 2024. Governor Kelly Ayotte has signed a new law that codifies specific rights for the use of blockchain and cryptocurrency in New Hampshire. NHPR's Josh Rogers reports.
21: Under this law, which its backers call blockchain basics, no state or local authority could limit the use of digital assets to purchase goods or services or levy a specific tax or fee on transactions involving cryptocurrencies. The new law also limits state securities regulators from policing digital asset mining or staking services and eliminates the need for people involved in digital asset mining to be licensed as money transmitters. According to its backers, the new law, which also aims to create a blockchain-specific docket in the state court system, makes New Hampshire one of the country's most hospitable jurisdictions for blockchain and crypto businesses. Josh Rogers, NHPR News.
13: In your forecast for tonight, partly cloudy, showers possible, lows in the 60s. And tomorrow, sunny with showers and thunderstorms possible. Some may be severe with damaging winds, large hail, and an isolated tornado. It's NHPR.
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23: From NPR News, this is All Things Considered. I'm Elsa Chang in Culver City, California.
24: And I'm Scott Detrow in Washington. Here on All Things Considered, we talk a lot about the economy. The U.S. war in Iran has caused gas prices to skyrocket. Inflation is at a three-year high of 4.2%, and wages aren't keeping up. Today, we want to get some of the real stories behind all of those numbers. NPR has reached out to people from all over the country to understand how they are coping, and we are joined by three of the people we've been in touch with. Jennifer Browning in Gulfport, Mississippi. Hey, Jennifer.
25: Hi.
24: Alex Garcia in Seattle, Washington. Alex, thanks for joining us.
26: No problem.
24: And Chuck Lockhart in Whitefield, New Hampshire. Hey, Chuck.
27: Hello.
24: I want to start with introductions from all of you. Just we heard your name, but tell us a little bit about your circumstances, your age, what you do. Jennifer, why don't you start us off?
25: Okay, I am Jennifer Browning. I'm 44. I do a lot of things. I'm a substitute teacher during the school year. I do DoorDash, Instacart, and recently just started pet sitting as well.
24: Oh, man, that's a lot of stuff. We're gonna get back to all of the stuff you're doing in a moment for sure. Alex, how about you next?
28: Yeah, hi, I'm Alex Garcia. I own a local sports pub that's been in Seattle since like the 40s. And I have to keep the business going because I have a bunch of starving bartenders who work for me.
24: Chuck, how about you?
0: Well, I'm retired. I'm 66. I'm an Iraqi veteran. I used to be in law enforcement and corrections. What's happening currently right now in my life is we're selling a house to move into a more

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1: EV batteries can and should be recycled. 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I'm Julia Barnett. 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It's time now for the forecast. This evening, Ryan Huss is with us at the Mount Washington Observatory.
2: Lingering isolated showers will exit early tonight as skies become partly cloudy. Overnight lows will range from the lower 60s in Gorham to the upper 60s along the seacoast. Tuesday will feature hot and humid conditions as ridging briefly builds in. High temperatures will soar into the upper 90s in Concord and the lower 90s in Errol, with heat index values in the upper 90s to lower 100s. As a result, a heat advisory will go into effect for much of New Hampshire on Tuesday. An approaching cold front will push an organized area of showers and thunderstorms through northern New Hampshire during the first half of Tuesday night. The environment will be unusually favorable for severe weather, with storms capable of producing damaging winds, large hail, and even an isolated tornado. For NHPR, this is meteorologist Ryan Haas reporting from the Mount Washington Observatory.
1: Thanks, Ryan, and stay safe out there, everybody. And if you don't yet have plans for tomorrow evening, well, we've got you covered. The next Writers on a New England Stage is coming up. Host Rachel Barenbaum will speak with best-selling author Daniel Mason. They'll talk about his new novel, Country People, a luminous Vermont-set exploration of marriage, parenthood, and the power of folklore. Writers on a New England Stage at the Music Hall in Portsmouth. You can get tickets at themusichall.org.
0: 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I'm Scott Detrow.
3: And I'm Elsa Chang. The men's FIFA World Cup is down to its final four. And whether you've followed soccer your whole life or just got swept up in this tournament, chances are that there has been at least one match that has left you wondering, well, how did that just happen? Well, now, as France, Spain, England, and Argentina prepare for the semifinals, millions of fans are gathering in host cities across the U.S. to soak it all in. And one person who has been watching it all unfold up close is CBS Sports commentator Nico Kanter. He has been traveling to all 11 U.S. host cities in an RV, meeting fans and taking the pulse of this World Cup all along the way. Nico Kanter joins us now in his RV en route from Miami to Atlanta. And Atlanta is where England and Argentina meet on Wednesday. Nico, welcome back to All Things Considered.
4: Elsa, hi. Thank you for having me.
3: Oh, it's so good to have you again. Okay, so I want to get to this whole RV experience that you've been having, but I want to talk about the games first. It's been pretty dicey for Argentina more than once during this entire tournament, but they keep on surviving. What do you make of this team's resilience?
4: Elsa, I think Argentina is very champion-coded because, of course, they're the defending champions from 2022, but beyond that, they also won two continental titles. The Copa America was the premier international continental tournament of South America. So this is a very experienced group that knows what it's like to win a championship. I would say that this is their most questionable run because of the quality of play.
3: Yeah.
4: It hasn't been the best. And they haven't really faced top-tier opposition. So championship mentality can only get you so long. Argentina needs to show an increase in collective quality.
3: Okay, well, on the other side is France and Spain. And the star on the French team, Kylian Mbappe, I mean, he has been sensational this entire tournament, scoring his 20th World Cup goal. But of course, Spain has this incredible teamwork. Which team has the advantage, you think?
4: I think Spain actually comes in as underdogs here in this one, Elsa, because they too actually haven't been all that convincing, although they've shown edge to get to this stage. You mentioned Kylian Mbappe. He's en route to possibly become the best World Cup player of all time. 20 World Cup goals in 20 World Cup games in just his third World Cup. are astonishing numbers. I think there's a podium of World Cup greats. It's Pele, Mbappe, and Messi. And between those three, I think we could be talking about the World Cup greatest of all time players.
3: Okay, well, Nico, you have been traveling to all 11 host cities in America. Which city has given you like the strongest sense that this World Cup experience is taking hold in the U.S.?
4: The answer is either Kansas City or Seattle. Two cities that you wouldn't really think are these international World Cup metropolises. But in Seattle, in Pike's Place, the historic market that they have, you could feel like the world descended onto that place, and people were walking about in their jerseys, talking multiple languages, seeing the sights in Kansas City. I didn't know that it had this great immigrant history of soccer. Immigrants, second, third generations from the Balkans that have their own soccer teams that have attributed to this beautiful mosaic of Kansas City immigrant soccer culture. The Mexicans, the watch parties were incredible. There's a little bit of everything in Kansas City that attribute to an incredible, insatiable hunger for soccer in this country.
3: I love that so much. Well, I do want to mention that your dad, Andreas Kanter, is like a legendary Telemundo soccer announcer. His voice, I mean, you do it for me. You do it for me, Nico. When he announces a goal, when your dad announces a goal, it is like synonymous with the sound of the game. Can you even do it? Come on.
4: I can try. I don't even know if
3: okay, you go,
4: one,
3: I go. Two, three.
4: Goal!
3: Oh, come on! You
4: well
3: have
4: done!
3: Air.
4: Hey, you should ask Telemundo for a job. NPR, come on!
3: That is CBS Sports' Nico Kanter. Thank you so much again, Nico. It is such a true joy to talk to you.
4: Elsa, thank you very much.
0: Actor Sam Neill of New Zealand died today at age 78. He had a wide-ranging career of over five decades, his most famous role coming in the Jurassic Park franchise, where he played paleontologist Dr. Alan Grant. NPR culture correspondent Anastasia Siulkas has this remembrance.
5: Sam Neill played a lot of different characters across his life, but he was best known and loved by fans around the world for the 1993 Steven Spielberg blockbuster Jurassic Park. Neill played Dr. Alan Grant, a paleontologist with doubts.
6: I don't want to jump to any conclusions, but look, dinosaurs and man, two species separated by 65 million years of evolution, just been suddenly thrown back into the mix together. How can we possibly have the slightest idea what to expect?
5: He went on to reprise the character in video games and two more installments in the Jurassic franchise. But he played many other kinds of roles too, from Holly Hunter's clueless husband in Jane Campion's film The Piano to the hugely entertaining antagonist Inspector Campbell in the first two seasons of the BBC historical crime drama Peaky Blinders.
7: If you read the papers, you might have seen that the Home Secretary has got himself into a bit of a fizz about certain moral issues. Prostitution, protection, racketeering, drinking, cocaine, and of course, gambling. And he's demanded results.
5: Sam Neill was born in Northern Ireland and given the first name Nigel. But when his parents moved to his father's native New Zealand when he was 11, he seized the opportunity to shed a name he despised and took on the name Sam, which he felt was much more down to earth. In recent years, he shared charming scenes on social media from his life on a farm and winery he owned in New Zealand, like in this Instagram video from April, in which he enthuses over a cluster of Pinot Noir grapes.
8: And we're picking like crazy today because everything's just so good and ready. And look, for instance, I have the perfect bunch right there. Oh, God, I can't tell you how delicious that is.
5: In 2022, Neil was diagnosed with cancer, angioimmunoblastic T-cell lymphoma, and was treated for it for years. His family said he was cancer-free when he died in Sydney, Australia today, but did not provide any further details. Anastasia Tsiolkas, NPR News, New York.
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1: Good evening, folks. Hope you're taking care of yourself out there on this hot Monday. It's All Things Considered on NHPR. And here at NHPR, we're excited because our summer raffle is back. 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
1: Good evening. Higher gas prices and rising inflation are taking a toll on many Americans.
20: Sometimes it feels like we're running a marathon, and no matter how hard you work, you can't ever get to the finish line.
1: It's Monday, July 13th, and it's All Things Considered on NHPR. I'm Julia Barnett, glad to be with you. People from around the country will talk more about their financial struggles. That's in this hour of All Things Considered. Also, the global economy may be suffering from lost productivity as people watch the World Cup. And how bank earnings can give us a window into the broader economy. That's on Marketplace. But first, we'll get the latest from NPR.
19: Live from NPR News in Washington, I'm Libby Casey. The U.S. is tightening control over the Strait of Hormuz after a weekend of attacks by both Iran and the U.S. NPR's Hadil Al-Shalchi reports.
21: In a post online, President Trump said that the U.S. would be, quote, reinstating a blockade on Iranian ships or customers from entering or leaving the Strait of Hormuz. He said that the U.S. will now be known as, quote, the guardian of the Hormuz Strait. Trump said that other countries will be able to move through the water way, but that the U.S. would charge a 20% toll on cargo. He said the toll was the price to pay for providing security and safety for this, quote, volatile section of the world. Up until now, the U.S. has been against any tolls or fees being enforced on ships moving through the strait. Iranian leaders said Iran controls the Strait of Hormuz. Hadil Al-Shalchi, NPR News, Istanbul.
19: President Trump's National Guard deployments have not reduced urban crime in the cities where troops have been sent, according to a new study out today from the Progressive Center for American Progress. That's as several of those deployments are still ongoing, including in Washington, D.C., as NPR's Kat Lonsdorf reports.
22: National Guard members are currently deployed in D.C., Memphis, and New Orleans, all as part of broader efforts by President Trump to fight crime in those cities. Violent crime was already trending down in all of those cities before Trump Trump took office in 2025 and before those deployments began. Those trends have continued, and the study found they would have likely continued without the presence of the National Guard. The total cost of these deployments, if extended through the end of 2026, will exceed $1.7 billion, according to an estimate from the nonpartisan Congressional Budget Office. The number of troops in D.C. recently doubled to more than 5,100 as part of a federal, quote, summer surge of law enforcement. Kat Lonsdorf, NPR News, Washington.
19: A new poll on healthy aging finds that a majority of older adults have not heard of the National Suicide and Crisis Lifeline 988. As NPR's Ritu Chatterjee reports, older adults, especially those aged 75 and older, have the highest rate of suicide in this country.
0: The national poll surveyed more than 2,000 American adults aged 50 and over. More than a third said they had never heard of any mental health crisis line. Two-thirds had never heard of 988, which connects people to a trained mental health counselor. Psychologist Kevin Saunier at the University of Michigan is one of the researchers on the poll.
2: When asked about who they would reach out to in response to a mental health crisis, the respondents rated family and friends as the most likely source of support, followed by the regular healthcare providers, then mental health providers, and then crisis lines.
0: But when informed about 988, 75% then said they'd at least feel somewhat comfortable in contacting the number. Ritu Chatterjee, NPR News.
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1: Live from NHPR News, I'm Julia Barnett. A man was shot and killed in Biddeford, Maine this morning by a federal immigration agent. Maine Senator Angus King said in a press briefing that the Department of Homeland Security told him the man was in his 20s and had been ordered to leave the country. King said DHS also told him the man, quote, weaponized a vehicle before being shot by an ICE agent. Resident Rose Littlefield lives nearby and says she heard two loud bangs.
4: This is a sad world. They can do other ways to take care of this instead of killing people. Nobody has the right to die. You know, just scary out here nowadays.
1: The incident comes a week after ICE agents fatally shot a man in Houston, Texas. Most of New Hampshire will be under a heat advisory from 11 a.m. to 8 p.m. tomorrow, according to the National Weather Service. High humidity and heat index values between 95 to 100 degrees can increase the risk of heat-related illnesses, especially for older folks and young children. Tomorrow night will not cool down significantly, staying in the 70s below the mountains, so expect some heat to remain until Wednesday. One couple had a memorable hike on Mount Kearsarge this weekend. Alexis Hardy injured her leg on the Barlow Trail and needed to be carried off the mountain. As rescuers packaged her in a litter, her companion Tim Dupur surprised everyone with a marriage proposal and an engagement ring. She said yes. New Hampshire Fish and Game said she was taken to Concord Hospital for treatment of her injuries. Elsewhere in the mountains, a woman was successfully rescued after a fall on Mount Washington this weekend with the help of the Cog Railway. In your forecast for tomorrow, sunny with showers and thunderstorms, some may be severe with damaging winds, large hail, and even an isolated tornado. Highs in the lower 90s north, upper 90s south. Right now in Concord, 88 degrees, it's NHPR.
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24: From NPR News, this is All Things Considered. I'm Elsa Chang in Culver City, California.
25: And I'm Scott Detrow in Washington. Here on All Things Considered, we talk a lot about the economy. The U.S. war in Iran has caused gas prices to skyrocket. Inflation is at a three-year high of 4.2%, and wages aren't keeping up. Today, we want to get some of the real stories behind all of those numbers. NPR has reached out to people from all over the country to understand how they are coping, and we are joined by three of the people we've been in touch with. Jennifer Browning in Gulfport, Mississippi. Hey, Jennifer.
26: Hi.
25: Alex Garcia in Seattle, Washington. Alex, thanks for joining us.
27: No problem.
25: And Chuck Lockhart in Whitefield, New Hampshire. Hey, Chuck.
28: Hello.
25: I want to start with introductions from all of you. Just we heard your name, but tell us a little bit about your circumstances, your age, what you do. Jennifer, why don't you start us off?
3: Okay, I am Jennifer Browning. I'm 44. I do a lot of things. I'm a substitute teacher during the school year. I do DoorDash, Instacart, and recently just started pet sitting as well.
25: Oh man, that's a lot of stuff. We're gonna get back to all of the stuff you're doing in a moment for sure. Alex, how about you next?
5: Yeah, hi, I'm Alex Garcia. I own a local sports pub that's been in Seattle since like the 40s. And I have to keep the business going because I have a bunch of starving bartenders who work for me.
25: Chuck, how about you?
6: Well, I'm retired. I'm 66. I'm an Iraqi veteran. I used to be in law enforcement and corrections. What's happening currently right now in my life is we're selling a house to move into a more retirement-friendly type dwelling. So we're consolidating.
25: Yeah, yeah. You know, like I said, we talk so much about the numbers and the stats, but I think so many people, the economy is a gut feeling. You know, if it feels good or it doesn't feel good, it feels secure. If it doesn't feel secure. Tell me how you're feeling right now. Jennifer, how are you feeling? You mentioned all the different jobs you're working.
3: Oh, I actually did forget one. During open enrollment season, I am also a licensed health insurance agent.
25: So that's four or five you just mentioned then?
3: Yes. Basically, I'm doing anything I can just to keep a roof over my head. I don't have that sense of security, even though I own my mobile home. So, yeah, there's a lot of fear all the time of just trying to stay on top of the bills.
25: Yeah, that makes sense. Chuck, what about you? Do you feel secure, insecure?
6: I feel like I have to be very diligent because I'm on a fixed income. It's requiring me to make sometimes some difficult choices. And obviously, with the gas prices, it's caused a couple of robbing Peter to pay Paul situations.
25: And Alex, what about you?
5: It sometimes feels like we're running a marathon, and no matter how hard you work, like you can't ever get to the finish line. The weird thing about owning a local neighborhood pub is you really